8:16 p.m., and you were listening to Jazz Alternatives on WKCR New York, WKCR HD, 89.9 on the FM dial in and around the New York metropolitan area, and the internet carries our signal via WKCR.org. My name is Francisco J. Reyes, your host tonight of Jazz Alternatives, and I'll be hosting just about every other Thursday. That's not the beginning or end of the month, I believe. Happy to be here. Thank you for lending an ear and the heart as we enjoy jazz together this evening. We just finished listening to some tunes off the Don Pullen and George Adams Quartet release for Blue Note titled Song Everlasting. The tunes were two George Adams originals titled Sun Watchers and Serenade for Soraya, followed by a Don Pullen piece titled 1529, that is, Gun Street, with the personnel of Donnie Richmond, drums, Cameron Brown, bass, Don Pullen, piano, George Adams, tenor saxophone, and flute. This was recorded right here in New York City at RCA Studio C on April 21st, 1987. And up next for our listening pleasure, we're going to listen to two tunes by a release from Billy Harper titled Black Saint. The two tunes that we'll listen to are two Billy Harper originals. The first titled Dance, Eternal Spirits, Dance, followed by Croquet Ballet. This is the Billy Harper Quintet on tour in Europe in 1975. We have Billy Harper, tenor sax and cowbell, Virgil Jones, trumpet, Joe Bonner, piano, David Friesen, that is, on bass, David Friesen on bass, Malcolm Pinson, drums. The recording date is July 21st to 22nd, 1975, at Barclay Studios in Paris. 8:19 is the time in New York, and you are listening to Jazz Alternatives on WKCR New York. Enjoy.

It is 8:39 p.m. in New York, and you are listening to Jazz Alternatives on WKCR New York. Francisco J. Reyes here, your host of Jazz Alts this evening. We just finished listening to two tunes by Billy Harper for the release titled Black Saint. The two tunes were Dance, Eternal Spirits, Dance, followed by Croquet Ballet. The personnel of these tunes were from the Black Saint tour of Europe in 1975. The Billy Harper Quintet, that is, of Billy Harper, tenor saxophone and cowbell, Virgil Jones, drums, Joe Bonner, piano, David Friesen, bass, and Malcolm Pinson, drums. This was recorded July 21st to 22nd, 1975, at Barclay Studios in Paris. We got about 20 minutes left of Jazz Alternatives, and I want to fill it with the sounds of Gene Ammons and Sonny Stitt for the Prestige label, the release titled We'll Be Together Again. Recorded August 26th, 1961, with the personnel of Gene Ammons, tenor sax, Sonny Stitt, tenor sax as well, John Houston, piano, Buster Williams, bass, and George Brown, drums. We're going to listen to five tunes, and the name of these tunes for this set are Red Sails in the Sunset, But Not for Me, great rendition, A Pair of Red Pants, the title track, We'll Be Together Again, and A Mess. The time is 8:41 p.m. in New York, and you are listening to Jazz Alternatives on WKCR New York, WKCR HD, 89.9 on the FM dial in and around the New York City area, and wherever else you may find yourself via WKCR.org. 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

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For tonight's News and Arts broadcast, we will be playing an archival show. So we'll be playing straight from our archives. And that is thanks to our archiving team here at WKCR. Special thanks to Iris Eisenman, our head archivist, for helping with this project. This is part of the way that News and Arts is celebrating WKCR's 85th anniversary, which was on the 10th, October 10th. We're celebrating 85 years by playing a few of our oldest interviews and recording that previous News and Arts programmers have done at the station. So for this archival broadcast, we are playing audio from a sit-in that happened in a Columbia building in 1969. It's on October 25th, 1969. The thing about this is there's really a lot that we don't know about this broadcast. A lot of the very quintessential who, what, where, when, whys are missing. We don't really know the reasoning behind the sit-in. We don't really know the exact timeline of it. We don't even have confirmation about what building the sit-in was happening in. But there are a few names that we do know who came and spoke at this sit-in, and we're going to play audio from them today. So some of the names that we do know are the Harlem Black Panther Party Information Minister, Zaid Malik Shakur, and beat poet Allen Ginsberg. So those are the two that we will be hearing from. You'll also be hearing from a WKCR reporter from 1969 who will cut in and out, and some other unnamed voices throughout the course of the broadcast. So just kind of to intro who we'll be hearing from, Zaid Malik Shakur was the Harlem Black Panther Party's information minister till his death in 1973. Zaid was born in 1940, so he was 29 at the time of this speech. There's not extensive information that's immediately available on his life and advocacy, but he spent the majority of his young adult life doing advocacy in Harlem, the Bronx, surrounding area. The Harlem Black Panther Party was responsible for free breakfast programs, tenant organizing, community policing initiatives, and direct action like Operation Shutdown, which were a series of school boycotts at local public schools demanding better school facilities in the 1960s. Zaid would later be killed by New Jersey state troopers in a 1973 shootout on the New Jersey Turnpike, dying at only 32 years old. You'll first hear a brief introduction by the facilitator of the sit-in, and then you will hear directly from Zaid Malik Shakur.

0: The next thing we decided was, well, perhaps we can get somebody, you know, who can talk not for Cleaver, but speak from the same ground that he stands on. And so we said, well, you know, let's see if we can invite people who are related to political parties. And we got a response from the Democratic Party. And Congressman Lowenstein will be here in a little while to do battle with Herman Kahn. We got no response from the Republican Party. And I guess they figured, well, you know, we're in power. We don't have to respond. But we did get a response from another great political party, and that was from the Black Panther Party. And at the time, they told us that they were going to send somebody from the Ministry of Information, and I think we're pretty grateful that he's come. He was originally going to come and talk about imminent catastrophes, but as he pointed out to me, and as I think all of you will agree, maybe what he has to say fits in anywhere, and particularly in a section devoted to developing a humane world. So I have the pleasure of introducing Zaid Malik Shakur, the Deputy Minister of Information of the Black Panther Party.
1: All power to the
0: people. All power to the people. Anyone out here who works for J. Edgar Hoover, and I know you're in here because if you weren't, you wouldn't be on your job. And it would be silly for me to take it for granted that a representative from Hoover is not here. But I got a message from Eldridge Cleaver. I think he's in Moscow now, and I'm not too sure. That's the last I heard. But he still said that he still ain't got him yet. And he's coming back to Babylon real soon, and we're going to make some basic changes in this decadent American society. Actually, I am the third speaker that the teaching tried to get. Well, the field marshal for the Black Panther Party, Don Cox, was supposed to have been here, but he had to go to court in California yesterday. Around April the 30th of this year, the San Francisco Pigs, that's what we call cops, if anybody don't know it, and I'll elaborate on it a little later on. They shot up the San Francisco office of the Black Panther Party, and Don Cox had one of our sisters in his arms because she was overcome by CS gas. And that's how they vamp on our offices with automatic weapons and CS gas, and they have helicopters flying all around. And you wouldn't think it was an oppressed colony of America. You'd think it was Saigon, but it's the same situation because we're being oppressed by the same people. But anyway, he was ordered to drop the young lady on the floor, and he couldn't do it fast enough. So a pig out there, we call him Big Red. That's the only name that we know him by. He shot through Don Cox's natural with a burst from an M16 rifle. And they busted Don Cox for felonious assault on a police officer. So he had to go out to court yesterday, and that's why he's not here today. I've noticed that he was scheduled to speak on some observations on the immediate catastrophe. And we could go off into that, and it would be just a story of repression of the party per se. And I've been listening to the speakers on about a humane world and about the UN

really doing was responding to the music. But he couldn't understand that, so he just ran off somewhere. But it was a whole lot of Scotch and some Frankfurters. And that's what's happening at the UN. I've been listening a little bit too about the talk and relating to violence in the world or in our society as we know it. And the motto of the Black Panther Party is that we are not the advocates of war. We are the advocates of the abolition of war. We do not want war, but in order to get rid of the gun, it is necessary to take up the gun, you see. And we're talking about how we're going to take capital over to the underdeveloped countries in the world, how we're going to get that straight. And the avaricious businessmen who have these demagogic politicians like the Rockefellers and the fools and the Democratic and Republican parties, so they can't even cool out their oppressed colonies in North America right here in Babylon. Or if you go down the hill, they can't even pull out the situation in Holland, you see. So I don't know what they're going to do about the world situation, because it's not really geared, the government is not really geared to alleviate the problem, you see, because it is profitable for them to have the communities or any oppressed colonies in the condition in which they are, you see. We can't even get them to come into Holland and build a high school, you see. Rockefeller sits a loaf way up there in Albany when he's not down in South America and checking on his investments down there, you see. And he's from an airplane from somewhere between New York City and Brazil. He writes to some other fools in Albany and says, yeah, Holland needs a state building, you see. And Holland does not need a state building. Holland needs a high school, but there are no high schools in Holland. It needs low-income housing or family daycare centers. And we know, and we are judging these politicians by their prior practice, you know, their previous practice, you know, that they're not interested in the needs and the desires of the people. See, they can send monkeys and pigs to the moon. You see, they can spend billions and billions and billions and billions of dollars to send monkeys and pigs to the moon. But when it comes to the basic needs that, of the people, such as food, clothing, and shelter, then all the fools can do is oink, you know. Come up with empty rhetoric, it takes time, or these things can't be done overnight, you see. So we see that as a direct contradiction, you see. So we in the party, we don't spend a whole group of money because we don't have it in any way. Very poor, millions and millions of dollars on leaflets telling people that they're starving, and all you have to do is to rub your stomach in the morning, okay? So we went out and to these same businessmen who rob and exploit our communities and reap all the profits and never return anything, and we demanded that they donate free food commodities to our free breakfast programs, you see. And some of them get uptight, and they say that they're not avaricious and greedy, and they're not really motivated by the profit incentive, you know. But some of them give up a little bit of food, you see. And like today, the Black Panther Party, we have breakfast programs all across the nation, you see. And it's not nothing to really talk about. You just go out there and do it. You see, you go to the stores and you ask these greedy businessmen for eggs and bacon or grits or a little bit of milk, you know, bread. And then 6 o'clock in the morning, we get up and then we go to these, to various centers and we feed children. And it was an old senator out in California. We call him Big Mama Onion, I think is his name. He went to the Senate out there and told them that the Black Panther Party was feeding more children than the United States government, you see. So now the legislator out there has passed the law where they're serving free breakfast to children in the morning in schools, you see. And we have to do these type of things because them fools in there are supposed to run this country, they don't know what's going on, you see. So we're trying to set the proper example, you see. In the same token, we've opened up free health clinics. Now, we know that in our communities, 30 to 40% of the children are dying, suffering from malnutrition, and they got big bellies and look like the children in Biafra. You see, if you go over to Brownsville in Brooklyn, it looks like a war zone, and you see sores on the children's bodies, whereas their mamas can't go to even to pharmacies to get the Medicaid cards for it, you know. So we recognize this also. So we start opening up health clinics because we know that medicine under capitalism is a commodity. You see, they make money off of curing people. You see, they don't relate to preventative medicine, to relate to the people's, say, an illness that might arise. See, they wait until you get sick, and they say that's cool because they can make money on it. You see, it's like behind the contradictions arising or becoming higher, you see, as the country begins to fall apart at the seams,

0: contradictions do become higher, you see. So you have a tendency for more people to go insane, you see. So they even build institutions to capacitate your madness, you see, because they can make money off of this too. Say if a mother's child was bitten by a rat, and she takes the child to a hospital to have the child treated, well, she in turn might have to have her nerves pulled up because she's enraged, and they take her off to some little room and give her an all-purpose capsule, you see. And whereas this is not really the remedy to the situation, the remedy would be for her and the doctor to go and kick the landlord's ass, you see. But see, the people who run this government don't relate to that, you see. But getting back to the thing about violence, this has been going on a long time, and the people we're talking is, I'd like to, if they could want to show me an example in history where people, oppressed people, you see, have, you know, got their freedom or liberated themselves without relating to violence. I mean, we were trying, you see. We don't profess to be original. We are implementing the same practices, working on the same ideology that other oppressed people in the world have related, and they have tried in their countries, which has proven to be successful. See, we relate to China a lot. You see, and we study out the Little Red Book, and we relate to the revolution in Cuba, and North Korea, and what's going on in Vietnam. You see, and they have all used the same principle. So in essence, we could say that the philosophy of the Black Panther Party is the historical experience of Black people in Babylon. That's what we call the United States, y'all. As interpreted through Marxist-Leninism, you see. And this is what we're... just want to run around and change the shit, you know, to really try to better themselves. And the gentleman was talking earlier about India or, like, you know, sending bread over there to them. And I look at history, and I know in 1947 that India had the same alternative that China had, you see. And I relate to where China is today, and I relate to where India is. So I figured we went down to China, it's just that much hipper. So we're going to relate to it the way that they did in China. I was up to another school the other day, and they was asking us if the Black Panther Party have a program in relationship to the drugs, see, that's going on in... And, you know, like the high uses of drugs of people in the community or in our community, so in the press colonies of America. And I wanted to know if you were recommending people to get on methadone or we send them to these curing centers. That's what we call them, you know. And I said, well, no, we don't relate to it that way. We relate to the drug situation the same way that China did, you see. When England was growing all the opium in the world in China, you see, and the Chinese people got tired of seeing all their youth being junkies, you see, so they went to war over it, you see. And in Harlem, you see, there's so much drugs in Harlem, you see, that the buildings are leaning, you see. You can buy a $2 bag of scab, it's heroin, you see, you can buy it for $2 on the streets, you see, and it's not dealing with it. So our program is that we're going to have a national convention of all the junkies in the country, you see, and we're going to give them all 357 magnums, see, so they can go out and shoot the mafia in the pushes, you see, and we won't have to worry about the drug problem. I'm sorry. We're going to eliminate the source of the problem, you see. This is like, we say that we are oppressed on three levels of oppression, you see. It's avaricious businessman, this is the first level of oppression. Like with Rockefeller, he has a dual status. He's both the avaricious businessman and the demagogic politician. But he's the businessman first. Like NAM, the Hunts, DuPonts, Mellon, Gettys, and them. That's the first level of oppression. You see, these are the cats that who exploit us, or exploit all the people of the world. And that's the first level. Then we have the demagogic politicians like the Marquis and the Procaccinos. You see, who play on the prejudice of the masses, the law and order lunatics, you see, run around mouthing all that. And law and order, that's the philosophy of fascism, because that's the same rhetoric that Hitler was using in the Third Reich in Germany, you see. So that's the second level. And the third level of oppression is the fascist paid cops, the racist paid cops on the corner, you see, the 38th in New York, who brutalize the people. They're not into our communities to protect them. See, we have cops who patrol our streets on like 7th Avenue from 124th to around 112th Street every evening between 5:30 and 6. You see pigs walk down in detail. You see a point man here, another point man, and it's two, there's three, and there's four, and there's two bringing up the rear, and then one behind that. You see, and yet at the same time they're walking down the street, you can see another pig car come up watching one black man chase another black man down the street with a knife, getting ready to chop off his head, and they sit back and laugh if you do. So they're not in our communities to protect us, and what are they there for? You see, so that's the third level. So we're going to deal with the source of the problem, you see. And that's the same way with the thing with the drugs, man. See, I figure like if we could move on enough of the pushes and keep the shit out of our communities, man, and then we'd be dealing directly with the source of the problem, and we wouldn't have to worry about it too much. You see, I don't know if everyone in here is familiar with our program, the 10-point program, our platform program, the party. And we don't get enough time to really say it because usually what you read in the paper is the confrontation between Panthers and pigs or police. And, well, that only relates to one point, which is point number seven. It says we want an immediate end to the murder and police brutality of black people, you see. And the reason why we feel that we have this right to defend ourselves is a human right. And that the Second Amendment of the Constitution guarantees the rights of all citizens to bear arms, you know, but except when it comes to black and other oppressed people, you see. Now, if we had guns, you see, if all the black people and black and Puerto Rican people in Harlem and Barrio, Spanish Harlem had guns, you see, then we could deal with the landlords for the decadent housing. See, we could deal with the merchants who exploit us, you see, or we could deal with the drug situation. That's if we were had the right to arm ourselves, you see. And unarmed people was subject to slavery any minute, you see. And it's always been that way. But in essence, our program and platform states that we want land, bread, housing, clothing, education, justice, and peace. See, yeah, we really about peace. This is what we want, you see. But we also know that power comes before peace, you see. And point number one of our program states that we want freedom. We want the power to determine the destinies of our black communities. And the reason why we say this is that we believe that black people will not be free until they are able to determine their own destinies. It's as simple as that, you see. We don't need fools like Rockefeller and Tricky Dick Nixon to tell us what's the best for our community, you know, because they know we know that they're lying because we have dug their prior practice, you see. And I don't like to talk a whole lot because all I'm saying is what I already know. And I'd like to open up the floor for questions now. All power to the people.
1: Question back here, please.
2: And when there are so many other things that are much more expensive and much more ridiculous, like the war and the money being spent on highways and ATMs, I mean, why do you insist on always sending out the moon pattern, you know, the worst waste of money in the country?
0: Well, primarily just to show you how absurd, you see, the minds of these people who run this country. We know that more money is spent on that war. We know that there's been more than $3 trillion spent in Vietnam since the U.S. imperialist aggressors have been over there, you see. But just to show the absurdity and the contradictions between the haves and the have-nots, we originally started dumping on the moonshot. Because it's right around the time, you see, where the politicians got together, particularly in New York, and voted to cut back money to welfare recipients, you see. Originally, they were getting 88 cents a day for food, and they had, like, a clothing allowance, which was $100 a year, you see. And just to point out the contradictions, we show how these same fools can tell the people that they can live on 66 cents a day and say, well, they don't need no clothing to send their children to school. But in the same token, they can send them fools up here to the moon. See, there's an article that Huey T. Newton wrote recently. It's called A Message to the Peace Movement. People advocate peace. And he was saying, in essence, that we are in support of the peace movement in this country. You see, and we will change our rhetoric in terms of relating to the demonstrations and whatnot. Because, see, if peace were to become a reality, you see, then it would really pull out a lot of the contradictions. It would be a basic change in the economic system in the country, you see, because of, like, General Dynamics and Chevy and Ford and General Motors and all the people, making tanks and for the war and whatnot. See, they wanted to making all the big bucks off it, and the people are not. You see, and that the workers are being exploited through their labor because behind the taxes that the government reaps is, you know, to keep the war thing going. You see, well, they are in essence supporting the imperialist war. But we know all this. You see, but in the same token, anytime they can send all that, you know, all that bread to send them fools to the moon, man, you see, that's a concrete contradiction that the people in our communities can relate to. You see, and that's why we harp on that so much.
2: You think
0: it's not important? Well, she said, like, technology should be in service of the people. You see, with that same money that they send them fools to the moon, and they just really trying to get that together to use it for military purposes. You see, like when they send Telstar up there, there is nothing that goes on this planet. You see, that Telstar can't tell the CIA within 24 hours. And that's military, and they probably using that as an escape route, you know, after we get the shit together and kick their ass. You see, that's the only place they're going to have to go, you see, so they're going to try to colonize outer space.
1: A little louder.
0: Right on, I can hear you.
3: It's being asked whether there's any Black Panther program to help tenants in disputes against their landlords.
0: Well, we have been working, and particularly the party in New York, we have been working in housing, very close to housing, for more than a year now. Matter of fact, last year we were working in a tenants council in the Bronx. And there was like seven people in there, and six of them were Panthers. And they found out what was going on, and Oleo and all of them had a fit, you see, because we had more direct methods in dealing with it. For an example, say, like, if we would go to like a person would come in and say, like, say her toilet bowl hadn't been working for, say, 3 months, and the landlord had refused to fix the toilet bowl, see. So we would send a delegation over there. And one of the brothers would kick down the door, you see, while the other one grabbed him by his throat and called him up the office for 5 minutes, you see. And, see, so that would be at 12 o'clock, and the plumber would be on the set at 12:30, you see. And we was dealing with it very, very effectively, and we were organizing tenant strikes, and we are still doing it now. And you can go just about to any of our offices, and we have people there capable in telling you how to deal with landlords. And if any landlords in here, anybody, if you know one, you know, you tell them that we're going to be on the set very, very soon.
3: Okay. That's it.
4: You just heard audio from a sit-in in 1969. That was just speaking was the Minister of Information for the Harlem Black Panther Party, Zaid Malik Shakur. And the entire Shakur family is incredibly influential in New York City, particularly in the Revolutionary Action Movement, the Black Panther Party, and the Black Liberation Army. This is the same Shakur family of Tupac Shakur. I'd like to highlight the work of journalist Santi Elijah Holy, who's the author of An American Family, The Shakurs and the Nation They Created, and also Keisha N. Blaine of The New Republic, because the reporting was very central to a lot of my research for this particular section. So moving forward with this audio, we are now going to be hearing from our second speaker, which is Allen Ginsberg, who was also present at the sit-in, reading both work from his late friend Jack Kerouac and his own personal writings. So this sit-in occurred on October 25th, 1969. So that is notable because the day prior, October 24th, Jack Kerouac had actually just been buried. So Allen Ginsberg had come directly from attending his funeral to the sit-in reading his poetry. So it was a very emotional moment. And Allen Ginsberg is of course one of the pillars of the beat poetry movement. Met Kerouac at Columbia. He's very notable even during his time at Columbia, was briefly suspended for graffiti on Hartley Hall and had maintained a large presence within the university in the anti-Vietnam War space on campus, and of course participating in sit-ins like the one that we are hearing from now. So we will move next to the audio from Allen Ginsberg.

0: perhaps this may turn out not to be not the usual introduction. Quite a number of years ago, I had just come back from having lived for a while in India, and I was staying in Maine with a friend who's an older American poet. As a matter of fact, he's been jokingly called the Dean Emeritus of the younger American poets. And one morning he opened up his mail, and there was a kind of one of these blue, I guess the process, I don't know what you call it, it's like a mimeograph, was a copy of what obviously looked to be a poem called Howl. And it hadn't been published, and he showed it to me and he said, I got this yesterday. I read it all night. Do you want to read it? And I said, sure. And I started to read it. And it began by violating a great deal of what I had been raised on in the way of poetry. But after a while, I found that the violation was much less important than the feeling.
1: The chairman of the teach-in is now introducing the next speaker, who will be Allen Ginsberg.
0: He came out of his room. I said, well, what do you think is going to happen? He said, well, either nothing or this poem and the guy who wrote it are going to move American poetry off its dead center, maybe the distance of one pubic hair forward. Now, the author of that poem, whom I've known for some years, is right here, and it gives me very great pleasure to introduce Allen Ginsberg.
1: Mr. Ginsberg is getting a tremendous ovation after being introduced by the chairman of the teach-in.
2: I came yesterday from seeing fellow poet Jack Kerouac's wax doll eternity body put into the ground. I'd like to read a few of his poems and a few of my own. I have, I think, half an hour. But before that, want to begin by reading the last paragraph of a reactionary essay he published in the Chicago Tribune and Washington Post about a week before he died. I think I'll drop out. Great American tradition. Daniel Boone, U.S. Grant, Mark Twain. I think I'll go to sleep and suddenly in my deepest inadequacy nightmares wake up haunted and see everyone in the world as unconsolable orphans, yelling and screaming on every side to make arrangements for making a living, yet all bespattered and gloomed up in the night soil of poor body and soul, all present and accounted for as some kind of sneakish, crafty gift, and all so lonered. Martin Heidegger says, why are there existing essential things instead of nothing? Founder of existentialism, never mind your Sartre, and also said, and there is no philosophy without this doozy as a starter. Ever look closely at anybody and see that particularized patience, all their own, eyes hid, waiting with lips sewn down for time to pass, for something to lift them up, for their yesterday's daily perseverance to succeed, for the long night of life to take them in its arms and say, oh, cherubim, this stupid business. What is existence? A lifelong struggle to avoid disaster? Idiot PTAs and gurus call it creative, symposiums, colloquiums, politics, gambling, hard work, drinking, protest, poo-pooings, guns, all therapeutic shifts against the black void to make you forget it really isn't there nor you anywhere. It's like saying, if there are no elephants in the room, then you can safely say the room is empty of elephants. Your immemorial golden ashes will seem to be scattered in paradise, all caught in the middle. Uh, I want to read from Kerouac's Mexico City Blues, because the character of the perceptions there make it immaterial whether we drop dead or not, and so make many of the anxieties as to whether we'll overcome the ecological disaster confronting us or the personal body disasters, such as Kerouac's recent one, immaterial. Anciently, in cities, men have been sitting in waiting rooms in the night, bloated with food and alcohol, waiting, as though the city existed not. They're all so old, they all think alike. I've seen them die in chairs, quietly, in cities they never planned. Seen them sing in saloons for muffled uproars. Seen men in coffee houses shoot the opium cup with Greeks of Brotherhood. Aztec pulque distributors, Rembrandtian city committees and unions of masons. Shoot the sperm cup to me, Jim. These partitioned Anglo-Spanese singing sneerers perturbing you in the background of your father's kindly barriers. The wheel of the quivering meat conception turns in the void, expelling human beings, pigs, turtles, frogs, insects, nits, mice, lice, lizards, rats, roan racing horses, poxy bucolic pig ticks, horrible unnameable lice of vultures, murderous attacking dog armies of Africa, rhinos roaming in the jungle, vast boars and huge gigantic bull elephants, rams, eagles, condors, pones and porcupines and pills. All the endless conceptions of living beings gnashing everywhere in consciousness throughout the 10 directions of space, occupying all the quarters in and out, from super microscopic no bug to huge galaxy light year bowel illuminating the sky of one mind. Poor, I wish I was free of that slaving meat wheel and safe in heaven dead. Soledad Smarty Pines came prepping down my line of least regard last prepitude, and what do you think old Father Time made of him? A western sponnet without no false on bonnet, trapping the cock at his time of the nigh, slight the leak of recompense being hermaphrodized by finey wild trap hoods and all their estapular glories, gleaming their shining rising spears against the high thap all thup. So I aim my gazuda always to the god, remembering the origin of all beasts and cod, Bostonian by nature, with no mind of my own, could write about railroads, quiet as these blues, hurt my hand more, rack my hand with labor of nada, run 100-yard dash in old Ensenada. So what'll I have to do this gin and tonics, persimonics, twab, twab, twabble all day. Praised be man, he's existing in milk and living in lilies, and his violin music takes place in milk and creamy emptiness. Praised be the unfolded inside petal flesh of tenderest thought, petrels on the follying wave valleys idly sing themselves to sleep. Praised be the delusion, the ripple. Praised the holy ocean of eternity. Praised be I, writing dead already, and dead again. Dipped in acid, inkled, a flammed of tim of Anglo-Oglo-Saxon maneuvers of old poetos. Praised be wood, its milk. Praised be honey at the source. Praised be the embrace of soft sleep, the valor of angels in valleys of hell on earth below. Praised be the non-ending. Praised be the lights of earthman. Praised be the watchers. Praised be my fellow man for dwelling in milk. Love's multitudinous boneyard of decay, the spilled milk of heroes, destruction of silk kerchiefs by dust storm, caress of heroes blindfolded to posts, murder victims admitted to this life, skeletons bartering fingers and joints, the quivering meat of the elephants of kindness being torn apart by vultures, conceptions of delicate kneecaps, fear of rats dripping with bacteria, Golgotha, cold hope for gold hope, damp leaves of autumn against the wood of boats, seahorses, delicate imagery of glue, sentimental I love you no more. Death by long exposure to defilement. Frightening, ravishing, mysterious beings concealing their sex. Pieces of the Buddha material, frozen and sliced microscopically in morgues of the north. Penis apples going to seed, the severed gullets more numerous than sands. Like kissing my kitten in the belly, the softness of our reward. Buddhists are the only people who don't lie. In the Sacred Diamond Sutra, mention is made that God will die. There are no Buddhas and no Dharmas, means there is no universal salvation self. The thusness, the Tathagata of thusness, thus understood his own Luvaic emanations as being empty, himself and his womb included. No self, God, heaven, where we all meet and make it. But the melting place of the bone and tire in the one light of Mahayana gold. Ashvagosa singing in your ear and Jesus at your feet washing them. Saint Francis whistling at the birds. All conjoined through and melted and all be forgotten, passed on, come into changes, lightless domain and beyond all conception, waiting in anticipatory halls of bar light, ranging, searchlights of the Aya, Maitreya and his love, the dazzling obscure parade of elemental diamond phantoms and dominoes of chance, skeletons painted on negresses standing by unimportant to you doorways into sleep with me, the alleyway. The last chorus of Mexico City Blues. The sound in your mind is the first sound that you could sing if you were singing at a cash register with nothing on your mind. But when that grim reaper comes to lay you, look out, my lady, he will steal all you got while you dingle with a dangle and, having robbed you, vanish, which will be your best reward. 'Twere better to get rid of John a Twill than sit a-mortying in this half eternity with nobody to save the old man being hanged in my closet for nothing and everybody watches when the act is done. Stop the murder and the suicide. All is well. I am the guard. I'll finish reading some poems from the last month, or from August 2nd to yesterday, dealing with some of the problems discussed. Partly those of personal death or planetary death or ecological crisis or despair, I suppose. August 2nd, 69. Rain, wet, asphalt, heat. Garbage curbed cans overflowing. I hauled down stairs, lifeless mattresses to sidewalk refuse piles in the Lower East Side. Old rugs stepped on from Patterson to East 10th Street filled with bed bugs. Gray pillows, couch seats treasured from the street, laid back on the street. Out to hear a tale of murder. 3rd Street cyclists attacked tonight. Bopping along in the rain, chaos fallen over city roofs, shrouded chemical vapors drifting over building tops. Get the times. Nixon says peace reflected from the moon. But I found no boy body to sleep with all night on the pavement till 3 a.m. came home in sweating drizzle. Those mattresses soggy lying by full 5 garbage pails. Barbara, Moretta, Peter, Stephen, Rosebud slept on these pillows years ago. Forgotten names also made love to me. I had these mattresses 4 years on my floor. Gerard, Jimmy many months, even blonde Gary later, Paul with a beautiful big cock, that teenage boy that lived in Pennsylvania, forgotten numbers, young dream loves and lovers, earthly bellies. Many strong youths with eyes closed came sighing and helping me come. Desires already forgotten, tender persons used and kissed goodbye, and all the times I came to myself alone in the dark, dreaming of Neil or Billy Budd. Nameless angels of half-life, heart beating and eyes weeping for lovely phantoms. Back from the gem spa and into the hallway, a glance behind and sudden farewell to the bedbug-ridden mattresses piled soggy in the dark rain. Death on all fronts. Ehrlich's population bomb suggests the an ecologist cited before suggests that the planet's already doubly populated. Half the blue globe's germ population's more than enough to keep the cloudy lung from stinking pneumonia. A new moon looks down on our sick, sweet planet. Orion's chased the immovable bear halfway across the sky from winter to winter. I wake earlier in bed, fly corpses cover gas-lit sheets. My head aches, left temple, brain fiber throbbing for death I created on all fronts. Poisoned rats in the chicken house and myriad lice sprayed with white arsenics to filter into the water system. City cockroaches stomped on farm country kitchen floor. No babies for me. Cut earth boys and girl hordes by half and breathe free, say revolutionary expert computers. Couldn't sleep creating musical visions. I called in the city exterminator who soaked the wall floor with bed bug death oil. Who'll soak my brain with death oil? I wake before dawn dreading my wooden possessions, my books, my loud mouth. My old loves, my own charms turned to image money, my belly sexless, fat, father dying, earth cities poisoned at war, my art hopeless, mind fragmented and still abstract, pain in left temple, living death. October 24th. Quel déluge! After the essay by Kerouac, I began by reading, which said, Après moi le déluge, after me déluge. He threw up his hands and wrote, the universe doesn't exist, and died to prove it. Full moon over Ozone Park, bus rushing back from the airport through dusk to Manhattan. Jack the Wizard in his grave in Lowell, Mass, for the first night. That Jack through whose eyes I saw smog, glory, light, gold over Manhattan's spires will never see these chimneys smoking anymore over statues of Mary in the graveyard. Truck beds parked under bridge viaducts, crash jabber of Columbia tax-free. Black misted canyons rising over the bleak river, bright doll-like ads for Esso bread, replicas multiplying beards. Farewell to the cross. Under the river, light's shaft shifting through ceramic tunnel. Eternal fixity, the big-headed wax Buddha doll, pale, resting, encoffined. Empty-skulled New York streets, starveling phantoms filling the city. Wax dolls walking Park Avenue, light agleam in eyeglass. Voices echoing through microphones. Grand Central Sailor's arrival 2 decades later, feeling melancholy. Nostalgia for innocent World War II. A million corpses running across 42nd Street. The glass buildings rising higher and higher. Transparent aluminum, artificial trees, robot sofas and ignorant cars. One-way street to heaven. Death Institute's red brick facade. Gray subway roar uptown to colloquial Columbia. A wrinkled brown-faced fellow, blue-capped with swollen hands, leans to the blinking void, plate glass mirroring candy poles. The heavy car sways on tracks uptown to the university. Jackal no more step off at Penn Station anonymous erranded to eat sandwiches and drink beer near New Yorker Hotel or walk under the shadow of the Empire State Building. Didn't we stare at each other the length of the subway car and read hypnotic headlines in faces through holes in the newspaper? sexual cocked, horny bodied young. Look at beauteous Rambo and sweet Jenny riding to class from Columbus Circle. And here the kindly dope fiend lived. 103rd Street. Me and Hal abused 20 years ago for begging. Can I go back in time and lay my head on a teenage belly upstairs on 110th Street? Or step off the iron car with Jack at the blue-tiled Columbia stop? At last, the old brown station where I had a holy vision's been rebuilt and changed. Clean gray tile over the scum and spit and cum of half a century.

You just heard the second of two speeches that happened in a sit-in in 1969, October 25th, 1969, that WKCR reporters from the 60s recorded on location. The second was that you just heard was Allen Ginsberg reading poems, the latter poem about his friend Jack Kerouac, who had just been buried the day prior. This was part of, we were playing this broadcast for you as part of our 85th anniversary series to celebrate 85 years of WKCR, of doing this same sort of reporting, telling these stories, capturing these moments in history, and taking a moment to look back through our archives and all that we have been present for and been able to witness and record and preserve has been an incredibly special and rewarding experience for me, at least. In these recordings, they are aired pretty much as they were found, except for a few places where we were not able to play the full recording in its entirety due to length or due to FCC regulations. We wanted to leave in the aspects that make it human, that make it feel like you're there. When they get too close to the, you hear the WKCR reporter fidgeting with their mic at certain places, and you hear sort of the rustling of the crowd, things like that, things that remind you, or things that remind me as someone who works at WKCR now, of experiences that I have had and the feeling of being in that moment and speaking with people and then coming and putting that on the air for all of you, our listeners. So thank you for joining us on this look back through history, through the station's history, through New York history. I also chose this broadcast because I found it to be really apt for the news and arts department, because news and arts is something that is very special at WKCR. It's also something that I think when people first hear that the news and arts department is one department, they are quite confused. And I think this broadcast is a great example of those things blending together. And I think getting audio of poetry being read at a sit-in on campus is very news and arts. It's very WKCR. And we appreciate you all being here with us and listening in forever, for however many years you have been listening to WKCR, because we know many of our listeners have been listening to us for many years and have heard broadcasts such as these playing out through many different periods in history. Okay, that's all for this News and Arts special broadcast. This has been the 85th anniversary archival special.

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0: Good evening, welcome to Som do Brasil, WKCA FM 89.9 on your dial, WKCA HD, WKCA.org, across the universe. I am Jasvan de Lima and this is Som do Brasil. We have a great show for you people tonight, and we have a live set with Mafalda Minotti and Paul Rich right here from Studio B. And we are in the master studios of WKCR, and nothing like the real thing, live. It is our phone number here at our studios of WKCR. You can call us, and if you have a request, and we have this live show, and you can call us and request Mafalda Minotti and Paul Reed to do it live, a song that you like it. Her last album, Mafalda Minotti, Reophonic. And we're going to have a great time. Sit back, relax, enjoy Som do Brasil. And a sad note, we're going to start a show playing a homage to the great Regininha.
1: Música de telenovela. Se lembra dessa? Tropicália. WMFO, Regininha.

30 minutes past the hour of 11 p.m. and we play three tunes homage to Regininha, the Carioca singer. It's wonderful. And I remember her in the 70s. I opened up when I was on the radio station WMFO in Boston. I had this show on Friday nights. I think it was at 6 p.m. to 7:30 p.m. called Tropicália. And all the intro that I played was from that show. And I know it probably was 1978. And the vinyl from this recording was the 7-inch, 33 and 1/3 from Polydor Records in the 1970. Chove Lá Fora and Cansei de Ilusões. This is from O Som da Pilantragem, Volume 2. It is incredible. They have the Volume 1, this is the Volume 2, with the production of Nonato Buzar and the arrangers, the vocal arrangements by Severino Filho. And the instrumental and the on piano, the arrangements and all the instrumentation by Antonio Adolfo. On contra, on bass, Sérgio Barroso. On drums, Vitor Manga. On guitar, Duval Ferreira. On pianos, Mozart, Wagner, and Márcio. On saxes, Juarez, Biju, and Ion. On tamba, Hermes and Mailton. Hermes Mailton. On trombones, Eduardo Maciel, Manuel Araújo e Raulzinho. Unbelievable, a turma da pilantragem. O Som do Brasil. We're going to start a live show with Mafalda Minozzi and Paul Rich right from Studio, Live Studio B here on WKCR. Our phone number is 212-854-9920. O Som do Brasil goes on now live.

Wow, thank you so much. Thank you, Paul. Oh, yes, it's beautiful, beautiful sound. Thank you for the beautiful engineer, that Sophie, that she takes care of us, of you, and we are very happy to be here and honored to be in one of the most incredible places in New York. It's a beautiful, beautiful radio here, station with a jazz band. And we love so much this program, Som do Brasil, at WKCR. And Paul, thank you so much. Now we're playing another beautiful song from Italian repertoire. And then we play you what means this song, and because we love the song, and because it's a very, very famous here.

0: Thank you so much. Thank you. The title of this beautiful song is Estate, and the means in English is summer. And the composer is come from Italy, is a BB classic of jazz world in Italy. It's a Bruno Martino. Paul, thank you so much. You changed something around the song, the arrangement maybe. No, but as I like it.
1: Hey, this is Paul Ritchie. Glad to be here. Thank you, Jasvan. 85 years, and we can do another 800. So, Estate is the most famous Italian song in bossa nova and jazz because of João Gilberto. So we thought Som do Brasil, João Gilberto, we will do it in its original setting, which was 1960. Italy, you know, a little jazzier. And we can do another song. What do you think, Mafalda?
0: Yes. And it's really good to play something from Italy again or not, from Brazil. I think that Carnival is the right moment for play this song. Manhã de Carnaval in Portuguese. And the version in English is Carnival.
1: Two, three.

0: Carnival. Yeah, you can tell it's live when we don't have a glass of water here. You beautiful. Jasvan. We're happy. We do another tune here. All right. 85 years, 85 years. So much has happened at the station. How about a song? How about Mafalda? You can tell us what the next song will be.
1: I'm very interested about the means of the song, you know, because you chose Carnival. But why, Paul?
0: Carnival is an important song because it came from the time when Bossa Nova exploded, right, from 58, Chega de Saudade in Brazil, but it still hadn't come to America yet. And that at that time, 59, the film Black Orpheus, Luiz Bonfá wrote this song. And it was later popular, along with so many of the Jobim tunes, it became a popular song in the American culture. No? The first version, which we just did, was by Hugo Peretti. It was sung by Perry Como. And then later on, Frank Sinatra did a version, and he changed the words yet again. But we like this Perry Como version because it's true to the meaning of the hope of Carnival and the finding love. Will I find love this Carnival? Manhã, que bonita manhã. Okay. How about something from Brazil?
1: No. From Brazil, no. From Brazil, really, because I want to play something. I want to sing something from Brazil, but with the Italian there, you know. Thank you so much, Brique. Our engineer Sophie bring the water for us. And you know, I think that is a very, very nice to dedicate this song to Ornella Vanoni. Is a very big star. Unfortunately, she passed away 5-6 months ago, but she lived for us. It's a beautiful, interesting disco repertoire and the version in Italiano, in Italian language, because I was born in Italy. I'm Mafalda Minozzi. I come from Italy, and I discovered Brazil many months ago where I met Paul in 1996, and we started in that time to grow up with our song and to choose a beautiful song in our repertoire, like the next. La voglia e la pazzia, l'incoscienza e l'allegria.

0: Ottimo, grazie, grazie, grazie. Paul, thank you so much.
1: Yes, live from Studio B. Right. It was Mafalda Minozzi and Paul Rich. Now they come and talk to us here. But before, happy birthday to Vanessa Falabella. And we're going to play a track from her album.

We are back. We are WKCR 89.9 FM New York, WKCR.org, and all over the world. 89.9 FM in the Triborough area here in New York City. You can find out all about our playlist at spinatron.com. And right after Paul Rich and Mafalda did the live set, we are back here. And we play If You Leave Me Now. This is Sergio Mendes in the New Brazil 77. Two tracks, Love City. And this is all new production by Arnaldo de Soldeiro with an incredible line of notes. And this was a celebration of 100 years of RCA Records. Olhos do Coração. And this is from Baby Gal Costa. Fly Me to the Moon, Sinatra, My Sweetheart, by Emma Lynn. Arrita, live at Café Wa. This is very rare track. It's like only two tracks. This Mauro Refosco gave it to me. Was recorded in 1999 at Café Wa, and Mauro Refosco had his home studio right here, 123, I think, in Broadway. And he did the remix, and he gave me this CD. I still have the CD. And if you Carlos da C, it is, listen to our show in Rio, he can please send me a test with the whole band, because this is the regular band at Café Wa. Then they have the other record at, live at SOBs, but it's already, I think, a different band. For the Love of You, this is Vanessa Falabella with Claude McKnight, Yacht Rock and Boss, her last album. And at the top of the hour, we did the homage to Regininha. And rest in peace, Regininha.

0: Okay, we are back and we are hanging out with Mafalda Minot and Paul Rich. So let's welcome here to this side of the studio, at the Master Studio, Mafalda and Paul.
1: Yo.
2: Yo. I don't just spoke about Vanessa and Darcy and Mauro Refosco. My God, so big talents, you know. Good. Thank you.
0: Yes.
2: The space for the opportunity.
0: You ever been in a cafe?
2: Never.
0: Oh, you never. Yeah.
2: Never. But yeah. I know that was a very important place here in New York for the music.
0: For more than 10 years, I think, yeah.
1: Maybe.
2: Maybe more.
1: Maybe.
2: Yeah.
1: I think it started SOBs, right? Black Beans, SOBs, Don Um, and in the 80s.
0: Yeah, Black Beans is way back.
1: Then
0: 80s,
1: Then Café Wa after SOBs.
0: Yeah, yeah. No, but Café Wa, I guess, it was before SOB.
1: Of course.
0: But the Brazilians come at the 90s, it started.
1: It was strong, though. It was a big thing. Part of New York history.
2: How many years ago? In 1991, too, maybe, huh?
1: No, I don't think so.
0: Well, we start here in 1997, the first song to Brazil, in September 1997. And I remember going to SOB, I mean, to Café Wa, 1998.
2: Oh.
0: They probably started at the same time. Yeah.
1: Zinc Bar was Cidinho was very strong too.
0: Well, the old Zinc Bar at La Guardia.
1: So what's happening now?
0: Well, a long time I don't go to the new Zinc Bar, but it's still functions. Yeah, you go there with Valtinho.
2: But now the music, for example. We have a very beautiful place in Brooklyn, you know? Eduardo Bello played there, and...
1: Lunatica
2: is a very nice place.
1: Some Brazilian, Bocato.
0: Oh, great.
2: Bocato.
0: But first of all, so let's do some selling about Pangea.
1: Pangea Friday night. That's a beautiful room with... maybe 80 people.
2: Yes.
1: It's like a cabaret singer is usually what they do.
2: You know, the name is the Another Voice in New York. No?
1: Pangea?
2: Yeah, the Another Voice in New York.
1: So we'll be doing some of what we did here and some more Italian. You know, we do a lot of things based on the songbook of Mina and Ornella Vanoni. In mixed with Brazilian divas, mixed with Edith Piaf, so we mix French, Brazilian, American. We'll do that at 7 p.m. Pangea is on 2nd Avenue, P-A-N-G-E-A. So look it up because I don't know the address, but it's on 2nd Avenue between 11th and 12th, 7 p.m. Friday. There's a lot of people are coming, but there's room for you.
0: That's great. Right between 11 and 12. I used to live at 11th Street, but right by the West Side Highway.
2: Okay.
0: Yeah. But this is great. On the East Side, right?
1: Second Avenue.
2: East Side.
1: Yeah. East so, Village.
0: So,
1: and then we're going to do something else out on Long Island, the John Monteleone Art of the Guitar Festival. We've been having great audiences at guitar festivals because all these guitar players, they need to hear a singer too. And Mafalda is like a guitar player the way she sings with me, like another string. So we were out in Denver at a Rocky Mountain Archtop Festival with a bunch of guitar players, Pasquale Grasso, Frank Vignola, Jimmy Bruno's been out there, Jocelyn Gould. We're doing this Saturday out in Stony Brook, Long Island. It's a great festival dedicated to the guitar and guitar maker, John Monteleone, who's Italo-Americano. He has a film. He's in the Metropolitan. He's in the Smithsonian. There's a film about him. that we perform in the film, and he invited us to be a part of that festival. That's 5 p.m. Saturday at the Jazz Loft in Stony Brook. Then Sunday we go to Brazil.
0: Oh, Sunday, already yeah. Going to Brazil.
1: Yeah.
0: Oh, that's so great.
2: And tomorrow? Mm-hmm.
1: Tomorrow we'll be at the Rose Theater, Jazz at Lincoln Center. That's going to be a part of a guest appearance by Mafalda and I as part of a Mabel Mercer Cabaret Convention. That's a beautiful Rose Theater. You can hear a lot of great songs, great singers. The organizer, she just fell in love with our version of Garota de Ipanema. She goes, you have to do that. You have to do the girl from Ipanema. Because we do it a little different. It's on Mafalda's Rio Phonic. We did it with Menescal, Roberto Menescal. So we'll do that tomorrow. So tonight we're at WKCR.
2: Oh, yes, with just fun.
0: Yes.
2: Som do Brasil, 89.
0: You talk about the girl from Ipanema?
1: Yeah, yeah.
0: We're going to play the girl from Ipanema just for you people on the other side.
1: Yeah, we move it, we mix it up. We'll change the key. We have a nice solo from Marcelo Martins in Rio, Menescal Cassin.
0: Man, you people being all over the world in so short time.
1: Yeah.
0: Take your suitcase. No, freak me out is Mafalda. Mafalda, I see her with one suitcase. I don't know how you fit all the clothes that you change in the one suitcase.
1: Yeah.
0: How
1: do you do that? I have three guitars in New York, three guitars in Italy, and three guitars in Brazil.
0: It's the only way.
1: And we have clothes around the world. But, you know, what we do is the music goes around the world. That's the important thing. We were in Santa Fe, we were in Tucson, Orlando. And some people who don't really even know these songs, they're just great audiences, standing ovations. Something's going good. So we keep it going.
0: All right. Announce the next track.
2: Oh, yes. The next track is Garota de Ipanema of the maestro Antonio Carlos Jobim. And in the set list, maybe the first song of Mafalda Minozzi, Rio Phonic.
0: Yes.

0: really difficult. Now, the title of the last song that we sang and played with the beautiful guitar is La voglia, la pazzia, l'incoscienza e l'allegria. Is a version, of course, of the very important song. Pass me, please. Yes. And look that. It's Italian. La voglia is difficult. And the composer is Toquinho
1: e Vinicius.
0: And Vinicius de Moraes.
2: I can't believe
1: with
2: that.
1: Sergio Bardotti.
0: Sergio Bardotti is the version.
1: Italian lyrics.
0: Yes.
2: No, Ortona Valle. What?
0: La voglia.
2: I know, but the other Italian singer who...
0: Ornella Vanoni. Ornella Vanoni.
1: Yes. It's actually the original was Ciela Chisessi.
2: Yeah, the Italiano, complicato.
0: It's 1976, maybe? 76. Yeah, right.
1: 1976.
0: So famous album. Wow.
2: Okay, and Sia Tardi Mi Perdoa, mm-hmm. What is the band? It sounds so good.
1: Oh, that was from Rio Phonic. We did that in Rio. The drummer was a veteran, João Cortez, who played with Ivan Lins a lot with Menescal. Roberto Menescal is on the record, but he's not on that song. It's just me on guitar.

0: Racine on bass, João Cortez and Mafalda, and this great horn section that is out on tour with Javan now, and they do all of Antonio Adolfo's records. They're the NIPE, the best team of tenor, trumpet, and trombone. The trombone is the arranger. In this case, I arranged the horns, but he's a famous arranger. Rafael Rocha. On sax, Marcelo Martins. And on
1: Jesse Sadoc, trumpet,
0: Jesse Sadoc.
2: Okay, Mafalda, please announce the two shows you have to do it before you're going back to Brazil.
1: Oh, yes. This Friday at 7 p.m. at Pan Jazz, 2nd Avenue. It's a very, very beautiful room. And we'll present the show Divas, the voices of the beautiful, the incredible singer around the world, like Nina Simone, like Ella Fitzgerald from here, and like Elisete Cardoso, or of course Elis Regina, and Edith Piaf, Greco, but music songs from Naples, and from France, from Italy, Mina Vanoni, Ornella Vanoni.
0: Friday the 16th at 7 p.m. at Pangea. And the 17th out in Stony Brook, the Jazz Loft, which is a great organization, 5 p.m. Saturday for you Long Island people. The Jazz Loft in Stony Brook. And tomorrow at the Rose Theater, Jazz at Lincoln Center, we will do a guest appearance at the Rose Theater.
2: Thank you, Mafalda
1: thank
2: Minozzi.
1: You,
2: and thank
1: we
2: you,
1: love
2: Paul
1: you.
2: Ricci. Right. We love you, too. So you get ready to come back at January at the Jobim Fest. We're going to do the centennial Jean Jobim.
1: Yes.
0: We're
1: going to
0: bring
1: Jean
0: Jobim.
1: Tom Jobim.
0: We're going to bring some surprises, too. I'm sure you'll have some, too. Jobim always surprises.
2: All the best. We're going to continue playing some new records that I just received. The great drummer, Vanderlei Pereira, who was in Rio de Janeiro, the marvel of city. And Arnaldo de Solteiro sent a big, nice box of a brand new releases that we never play here, so we're going to start right now.
1: It's a big talent.
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We are back. We are Som do Brasil. We have 6 minutes left until 1 a.m. WKCI HD, WKCI.org, 89.9 on your dial. The last track we played, The Island. Começar de novo. From the album A Love Like Ours, Barbara Streisand. Os cinco companheiros. This is a Proezas for Bassoon. Janet Gryson, Paulo Siqueira. Aham, this is a brand new release. Around the World with Itamara Korax, produced by Arnaldo de Solteiro, 2026. De Raul para Donato. Also, all those tracks at the top of the hour was albums that Vanderlei Pereira brought me from Rio, the Arnaldo de Solteiro gave me. This box of presents, beautiful release that we never play here. So for the first time on the U.S., we play De Raul para Donato. This is Guitarra Brasil Universo, Mario Conde do 2011. Super Via featuring Carla Boechat e na Luiz Carlos Ramos com Diogo Ferreira. Diogo Ferreira, 2015. Promises, this Rubens, Lisboa. Por tantas vozes. And, Alaide Costa is the guest on this track, 2011. Meu Choro, Rubens, Lisboa. This is a 3-CD set in a box. Now that 2011, and at the top of the hour, Greve do Samba, Rubens Lisboa, e por tantas vozes, Ana Costa is the guest, 2011. That's it for Som do Brasil. Stay tuned for Transfigure Night. We'll be back next Wednesday. Enjoy your weekend, o Som do Brasil. Brazilian music, the music of the 21st century. We love you. Stay for Transfigure Night.

was the use of the waves that will break and the cool of the evening.

A lua linda sai da mata pra tirar.

0: Okay. Interview with Vicky Akiwumi and Bill Sales. Okay. Perhaps someone can tell the listening audience of Caribbean Magazine, what is the historical relationship of Fidel to Malcolm and of Malcolm to Fidel Castro in Cuba?
1: Malcolm became aware of the advances that the Cuban Revolution was making in the area of race relations, especially in the 1959 and early 1960 period. Malcolm compared the definitive actions taken by the revolutionary regime under Fidel Castro to eliminate legalized discrimination in all aspects of Cuban life. He compared this with the very mundane pace of race advance under the latter days of the Eisenhower administration. Mm-hmm. How Eisenhower took the position that one could not legislate morality,
0: right.
1: and had to be taken kicking and screaming into a more definitive stance. The Young Revolution also sought out Malcolm. Cuban newspaperman, a comrade Reginaldo, had come to the United States in late 1959 and had extensive discussions with Malcolm, whom he found very knowledgeable in questioning about the Cuban Revolution. As a result, when Fidel Castro led his young revolutionary government to the first session of the United Nations, to which that regime attended in September 1960, there were already some contacts between Cuban representatives here and Malcolm X.
0: Did the two leaders ever in fact meet, though?
1: Yes, they did. The two leaders met in late September at the Teresa Hotel, 125th Street and 7th Avenue in Harlem. The Cuban delegation had been rehoused at the Teresa because of a disagreement with the hotelers in the downtown area and the fact that Malcolm had used his good offices to have a suite of rooms made available to the Cuban delegation. In the context of thanking Malcolm for his good offices, Fidel and Malcolm did meet in Harlem.
0: Indeed they did. If we bring things to the present time in 1990, why was it so significant that that you and the other activists, Vicky and Bill, why was it important that you went to Cuba for the symposium on Malcolm? What is the significance for both of you?
1: Well, first of all, I've been spending the last 5 years doing research and presentations on Malcolm X. I believe that he is as important as Martin Luther King to our understanding of the decade of the 60s, mm-hmm. and that he is, in fact, a very important international proletarian thinker. The Cubans also had arrived at the conclusion that Malcolm X was one of the important internationalist figures in the 1960s, like Che, like Cabral, and like the more well-known leadership, Fidel himself, Castro, and we could go on. And in some sense, they wanted to participate in this year of celebration of the 25th anniversary of Malcolm's death and also the 25th anniversary of the publication of the autobiography. Also, the Cubans were of a mind with Malcolm that Africa represented a key geographic area and African mm-hmm. peoples, a key player in the revolutionary transformation of our planet. Mm-hmm. And therefore, they graciously hosted an international symposium, Malcolm X Speaks to the 1990s.
0: Yes, yes.
1: And a number of scholar activists from the United States, as well as Cuban scholar activists, met in Cuba in the period from Malcolm's birthday to African Liberation Day, the 25th of May.
0: And it was a good two-week period then.
1: 8-day period, yes.
2: Okay. Yes, from my own perspective, I went as a youth delegate to the conference. And as a young person in America, I went on this historic conference because I felt and knew the importance of Cuba hosting this particular conference, paying homage to an African-American leader who, as Bill said, stands with just as much light as Martin Luther King, as any of the other leaders that we pay homage to. And they saw his importance as an internationalist figure. They saw his importance in terms of what he had to say and what he spoke to the common people, the common masses. So I think that my going to Cuba and going with this particular delegation of scholars and activists was very, very historic, you know, particularly as a voice from young people in America.
0: Yes, indeed. And then to just follow up on that, I know that it was a working conference and that papers were presented. Maybe you can fill us in on the paper that you presented at the conference and what that dealt with.
2: Sure. The paper that I presented at the conference was called Malcolm X, Cultural Icon for African-American Youth in the 1990s. And the basic premise of my paper was that we see a rise today amongst young people in terms of the wearing of certain symbols, T-shirts, mm-hmm. medallions, buttons, all pointing towards trying to reach for this thing called Africanity, or this understanding of an African consciousness. There's a move towards that. So the basic premise of my paper was laying out that this was definitely happening, showing to the Cuban people the actual buttons, the actual medallions, the actual T-shirts that young people are wearing. But then I said, well, what is this all about? Mm-hmm. Where is this going to take us as young people? Into the 1990s, there needed to be a concretizer, you know. Mm-hmm. So one of the concretizers that I pointed out was that we needed such things as media collectives, where we as young people come together and prepare information, films, documents, papers, flyers.

0: were a number of young people, by that I mean students, mm-hmm. who, when they heard of the symposium, came to some of the sessions. Mm. And many of them were not just Cuban students. They were students from other third world countries were studying in Cuba. Mm-hmm. Some were at the medical school, studying medicine mm-hmm. in Cuba. Some were studying, you know, other academic and technical subjects. More would have been there if the Conference Venue had not generally been in the daytime. Mm-hmm. But it was a very, very significant event in Cuba, very well covered in the print and the electronic media, and therefore large sectors of the Cuban population were aware of it.
1: Okay. Your paper, Bill, what mm-hmm. did you deal with specifically at the conference?
0: I spoke to the period in Malcolm X's life in which he developed a specific internationalist program. Mm-hmm. That is a period when he was trying to develop an international identity for the black liberation struggle, mm-hmm. trying to get it recognized and legitimized as a national liberation struggle, and bring to our support the international community, international organizations, mm-hmm. and international law.
1: Yes, indeed. To go back again, I know when both of you mentioned just the people of Cuba, you both smiled. And I know this is not, for either of you, the first trip to Cuba. Perhaps you can just share some of your general impressions of the people of Cuba, and specifically the role of culture and the African impact on Cuban culture.
2: I found the Cuban people to be some of the most loving people that I've ever met in the world. Mm-hmm. They are people who are very aware politically. They understand what's happening in the world. They have an understanding of issues that many of the masses here mm-hmm. have not yet connected to, but are now connecting to. The Cuban people are conscientized, mm-hmm. you see, and they are now becoming aware of who they are, the true Africanity. In terms of culture, they are beginning to know that they are indeed an African people, that their base is Africa, and they are connecting to that. Bill will speak some more in terms of the Cuban people dealing with racism. Racism at one time in Cuba was legal. It was discrimination was legal in mm-hmm. Cuba, you know, so my brother Bill will be able to break down some more of that. But if I found the Cuban people to be a people who are on the verge,
1: mm-hmm. you
2: see,
1: on the cutting edge.
2: At a point right now, on the cutting edge, mm-hmm. you know, in terms of trying to lead the world, they can be a vision, a beacon mm-hmm. of light for the world. You know, I found them to be incredibly open to ideas, to concepts, to understanding, to knowledge, to internationalism. You know, their whole ideology is so internationalist. Their mindset is of the world, mm-hmm. not just my own particular place here, but they're very, very internationalist, very, very beautiful people.
1: Yes, indeed.
0: Mm-hmm. I think that for me, my image of Cuba before I had gone to Cuba, first trip was in 1984, was of a country that had some involvement with an African population.
1: Okay.
0: But in no sense did I think of Cuba as being a country in the same cultural vein, say, as a Jamaica or
1: okay.
0: a Trinidad or the so-called
1: right.
0: Afro-Caribbean.
1: Okay. Right.
0: And that's the first notion which is destroyed when one gets to Cuba.
1: Mm.
0: When one gets to Cuba, one's dealing with a Caribbean country in the African sense, just like some of the so-called more classically African countries.
2: Mm.
0: That doesn't mean that Cuba does not also have a very strong cultural base in Spain, mm-hmm. or remnants of a cultural past from the Native American population, which was largely exterminated.
1: Mm-hmm.
0: What it means for those of us who come from North American mainland mm-hmm. is that we had a stereotyped image, all right, which for political reasons devalued and underplayed the role of the African slave and African culture in the history of Cuba.
2: Mm-hmm.
0: And for a black person, all right, from the United States, that impression of what Cuba really is very strong at first for me, shocking, and then just pleasantly surprising, that in the sense that one is among another group of people who share an African heritage with you, and therefore there is a distinct and special relationship with Cuba the way there is whenever you're in any other country with an African cultural base.
1: Mm, yes, indeed. I know that the delegation that went to Cuba was a fairly relatively small one. Due to immigration limits or sanctions, that can, for instance,

0: instance, can I or someone else simply up and go to Cuba, or what are the prohibitions?
1: Travel to Cuba for ordinary Americans is extremely circumscribed and limited. Mm. Actually, through a technique of laws that relate to using U.S. money and foreign exchange. Mm-hmm. But the impact of those laws was to limit travel to Cuba to scholars, basically, and journalists, and I think family members of artists. Cubans who are still there, mm-hmm. and yes, to a certain extent, artists and people who have special license to do, mm-hmm. you know, certain business. One, as an American, cannot go to Cuba as a tourist, mm-hmm. or just a general information seeker. Now, what does that mean? That means that almost every day, plane loads of Canadians go to Cuba.
0: Right. Oh.
1: Plane loads of Scandinavians go to Cuba. Uh-huh. Plane loads of Germans go to Cuba, right? Plane loads of people from throughout the Northern Hemisphere, old and new world, are going to Cuba to have fun mm-hmm. and learn some objective reality about that society. Mm-hmm. And Americans who are 90 miles away do not have the same, you know, right, all right? So actually, certainly, this is a something that is despicable, because what it does, it deprives Americans of the experience of camaraderie with the Cuban people, of the kind of objective knowledge which would inform a much better U.S. policy toward Cuba than now exists, and which, in fact, would promote peace and harmony in this hemisphere.
0: Mm. Mm-hmm.
2: And to add to what Bill was saying, the basic premise of all of that is control. Control of information, mm-hmm. control of access to information on the part of North Americans. Because in Cuba, you cannot spend more than, I believe, $100, $150, and you can only buy records, posters, books, information materials if you're going to buy anything at all. You really cannot spend money on frivolity, maybe Cuban rum, things of that nature, cigars, things of that nature. But, I mean, you cannot spend more than $100, $250, you know. That was my basic understanding of that situation, if I'm correct.
1: That is even for, you know, mm-hmm. people who are there on quote-unquote legitimate government-approved business.
0: Mm-hmm. Okay.
1: And, of course, anyone else can be subject, I think, to a $10,000 fine or five years in jail. Wow.
3: Just quickly to get back to the issue of racism in Cuba, could either of you comment on the history of racism in Cuba and present-day manifestations of it, or how effective has the laws against discrimination that Castro implemented in the 60s and 70s, how effective have they been?
1: First of all, one has to understand that Cuba is the largest island in the Caribbean, for centuries had at the base of its economy the exploitation of African slave labor. In fact, before the 20th century, people of unequivocal African descent were a much larger part of the population than they are in this century. All right, that was the material basis for racism in Cuban society. It was also the material basis for the monumental liberation struggle, whose root was the slave portion of the population. Mm-hmm. By the end of the 19th century, the liberation struggle had made it impossible for Spain to continue to rule Cuba.
0: Mm-hmm.
1: But one has to understand a second reality, that slaveholding interests in the United States always had their eye on Cuba as a means of extending slavery.
0: Mm-hmm.
1: Not only did slaveocracy extend to the West historically, it wanted to extend into the Caribbean.
0: Mm.
1: This thrust for hegemony in the Caribbean for reason of exploitation did not end with the Southern defeat in the Civil War.
2: Mm-hmm.
1: So one has to understand the so-called Spanish-American War as an attempt on the part of the Americans not to liberate the Spanish Cuban population from Spanish colonial domination, but to destroy the remnants of the Spanish colonial system, to stifle the liberation struggle of the Cuban people, and to establish neo-colonial racist control in Cuba itself. Unfortunately, the United States was successful in 1898 in doing just that. General Leonard Wood dictated the essence of the Cuban Constitution to the Cuban people while the U.S. Army was pacifying, quote-unquote, the Cuban revolutionary forces.
0: Mm.
1: And on the base of that Constitution, the U.S. government intervened repeatedly in the 20th century in the affairs of Cuba. Interestingly enough, in an article American Journal of Social Science in 1903, Senator Platt, all right, is responsible for the legal laws which relate to Guantanamo Bay and interventions, in an article indicated that there were different kinds of Cubans, and that the Afro-Cubans, the most Negroid of the Afro-Cubans, by far were the most revolutionary and most dangerous Cubans and had to be watched out for. Now, of course, he could say this in 1903 because racism was a respectable ideology in that period of time. And therefore, he did not have to resort to subterfuge. Because of the racial subordination of the Afro-Cuban in particular, a particular kind of revolutionary thrust has always come from that segment of the population in Cuba. Thus, when Castro embarked upon his revolutionary enterprise, when he was able to establish a base area in the Sierra Madre Mountains in the east, it was not coincidentally the one of the parts of Cuba which had the largest unequivocally Afro-Cuban population, right? That is, the Afro-Cuban was particularly sensible, not the only group in Cuba, particularly sensitive to the need for revolutionary change in Cuba. Throughout the 20th century, the U.S. neocolonial control had taken Jim Crow institutions from the southern part of the United States and transferred them lock, stock, and barrel to Cuba, and especially to the areas of Cuba most dominated by American interest in the tourist industry. Fulgencio Batista, himself a mulatto, was not allowed in some of the exclusive clubs in the Miramar district of Havana, Cuba. When the Castro regime came to power, it swept away through legislation all forms of overt racism in Cuba. Overt racism does not exist in Cuba. And because of that action on the part of Castro, the overwhelming body of the population that was impacted by that racist legislation has given its unequivocal support to the revolution. And in that sense, Cuba, much earlier than the United States, abolished legal discrimination. The effects of that today are that you see Afro-Cubans, black Cubans, in all segments of Cuban life, on the Central Committee of the Party, in the organs of the government, in the technocracy, in the medical and educational field, throughout Cuban society. On the other hand, there is still much work to be done to address this question. One thing that the Cubans are becoming more and more sensitive to is that only one aspect of the question of racism is dealt with by changing the law, all right? The impact of past patterns can be invidious in a society, and therefore it takes creative thinking to address these problems. I can say unequivocally on the basis of our visit that the Cubans have recognized that they have not developed the last word on the race question and that they're embarked upon a new campaign to think about this question anew, and that revolutionary and friendly forces throughout this hemisphere and elsewhere can participate in the process of the Cubans perfecting their policy on the race question.
0: Yes, indeed. One other issue, of course, that must be dealt with and addressed is the issue of sexism. How in Cuban society is that issue being dealt with from what you observed?
2: Well, basically in Cuba, the position of women is debated, analyzed often. You find women, just like you find the whole question of the whole idea of the race question, where you find African peoples or people of African descent in every sphere of Cuban society, women too, you will find Cuban doctors, Cuban lawyers, journalists. We met many Cuban artists. In fact, the national poet of Cuba is a woman, Nancy Morejon. Women are in every sphere. They're trying to deal with the whole issue of machismo. Machismo in Cuban society traditionally was a major, major question to be dealt with, a major conflict. The whole idea of man being the controller, the ruler, is something that is not just in Cuban society, but in many Latin American countries. You find that whole issue of machismo is something that people are trying to work through and deal with. I know that there are laws that have been enacted. One law which I want Bill to maybe add more meat to that is the whole idea of housework. where a man is required to participate in the housework. You are required to help in the housework. A woman is not left to do all of the basic necessities of the household by herself. In fact, as I understand it, if a man does not do the housework that he's supposed to do or help his wife equally in the housework, it is an illegal act, if I understand that correctly. So this is something that is going on in Cuba. So Cuba is very progressive in terms of trying to deal with the basic issues, sexism, racism, all of those basic things. Mm-hmm. Cuba is trying to lay them on the table and cut them out and work them out. And also, as Bill said, this is 1990. They're trying to add new analysis, new perspective into understanding what it is they have to do and where they have to go.
1: Mm-hmm. Yes, Cuba is now in, I think, the third year of what they call a rectification campaign. Mm-hmm. Now, in socialist terminology, this usually relates to the practice of the party in relation to its ideological goals and objectives. Mm-hmm. However, this certainly has been extended to all of Cuban society. That is, the Cubans recognize that their history is distinct from the history of Eastern Europe, and therefore, in some sense, they do not necessarily have to expect that the pitfalls of socialist development in Eastern Europe and the Soviet Union will necessarily be their pitfalls. Mm-hmm. On the other hand, they recognize that they do have to identify any pitfalls that might await their revolution. Mm-hmm. And therefore, they have to strengthen the apparatuses in their society, which have successfully allowed them to survive over 30 years of Western hemispheric isolation and imperialist hostility. Mm-hmm. Therefore, in Cuba, one does not hear talk of jettisoning the party, or significantly, you know, rolling back the economy toward capitalist institutions. On the other hand, you do hear a whole lot of discussion about how can we make the party structures, the popular structures among the people, and the organs of power, how can we make them more responsive to popular interests? How can we make them more in conformity with the goals and objectives for which they are designed? Therefore, there's a whole lot of intellectual ferment in Cuba. There's a whole lot of debate. There's a willingness to hear different and unorthodox positions as part of this whole movement toward rectification. Mm-hmm. The Cubans also feel that it's certainly quite important for them to do this now that there are fewer countries which are called socialist in the world, and therefore imperialist hostility toward their revolution will heighten. This rectification will not only strengthen them internally, even if there had been no change in international circumstances, certainly the change in international circumstances necessitate that they carry through their rectification to the end. Mm-hmm.
0: Mm-hmm. Yes, indeed. And before we move to issues of an international scope, we had mentioned that it's not very easy for someone who's a U.S. citizen to just up and decide to go to Cuba. One individual, obviously, who didn't just up and decide, but was liberated and taken to Cuba into exile, was Assata Shakur. Did either of you get a chance to speak with Sister Assata or hear of her speak?
1: Well, Sister Assata was present at many of the sessions of the symposium and did spend time with participants in the symposium. My personal feeling is that I was certainly very happy to see her there. And I was also very happy that a country 90 miles south of the United States borders, Cuba, had the kind of political orientation and guts to offer her a haven. We also met there William Morales, one of the Puerto Rican freedom fighters, who also was being given political asylum in that country. Sister Sada seemed to be well, in very good spirits, very much concerned about the struggle here in the United States. I was very, very happy, in a sense, to see that despite the tremendous decade-long attempts to incarcerate the sister and to repress the ideas and the example struggle she represented, that at least on this account, we didn't lose one.
0: Yeah, okay.
2: And to add to what Bill is saying is that, we have to realize that even though Assata is there, safe, well, growing, studying, learning, attempting to obtain degrees as well while she's over there. We have to realize that it continues because, as far as we know, she is still a fugitive here. Yeah. Mm. And we need to understand that because of that, we have to continue to keep the pressure on, as Mandela has said, mm-hmm. to keep the pressure on, because we cannot allow them to continue to harass this country 90 miles off the coast, continue to try to stop that those Cuba's just right for freedom, for liberation, for their own country, for their own development as a nation, independent. So we have to realize that while Asada is there, that the forces that be here do not want her to be there. Mm-hmm. And because of that, we have to continue to struggle, continue to study, to fight, and to do what is necessary to help her to one day eventually come home. She should be allowed to come home when she wants to.

The following is the statement of the African-American delegation to the Malcolm Speaks in the 1990 Symposium, held in Havana, Cuba, May 18th and 25th, 1990. The following is the declaration. In the United States at this time, popular forms of resistance are emerging to defend black people against genocidal social conditions and violent racist attacks. Malcolm X is a central political symbol of this resistance. This is a major opportunity to deepen our understanding of the radical black tradition, to open broad-based community discussion and debate critical ideological and political issues, and to forge greater unity in our liberation struggle through alliances, coalitions, fronts, and joint statements of unity. We recognize, acknowledge, and deeply appreciate the tremendous sacrifices that the Cuban people and its government have paid in human lives and material resources in advancing the cause of black liberation, both on the African continent and in the African diaspora, including the granting of asylum and sanctuary to political prisoners opposing U.S. racism and imperialism. Therefore, in this spirit, we declare the following. A. We call upon all African peoples and progressive forces to rededicate themselves to the struggle for black liberation, including political, economic, and social justice, as well as the fight for human rights in the tradition of Malcolm X. B. We deplore and oppose with all our moral and political convictions the insidious U.S. effort to intervene in the internal affairs of Cuba, attack the Cuban people, and turn back the gains of their revolution. We unequivocally condemn the U.S. government's systematic attacks, the continued economic blockade, menacing the people of Cuba with the threat of military invasion, illegal media propaganda campaigns to sow seeds of reaction inside Cuba, particularly the lies, disinformation, and slander the U.S. promotes as news. We understand that this is intended to create a grave crisis to undermine the national sovereignty and territorial integrity of Cuba. And thus we demand, one, that the U.S. government cease and desist from all its efforts to intimidate Cuba and its people, lift its immoral economic blockade, and call upon all progressive countries and organizations in the world to join us in this demand. Two, that in the spirit of both Malcolm X and José Martí, to strengthen our solidarity with Cuba, we call upon all African peoples and progressive organizations to join in an international information exchange program, whereby we will provide Cuba with information from inside the monster, while Cuba will send the people in the USA information from inside the revolution as an effort to combat the illegal radio and television aggression, especially so-called radio and TV Martí. Three, we call upon all African peoples and progressive forces to join in building an active mass campaign of information and direct action protest to mobilize the American people around the important and urgent issue of keeping U.S. hands off Cuba. Four, we call upon all African peoples and progressive forces to involve themselves in efforts to expose the violation of human rights inside the United States. We remind the world of the scores of political prisoners currently being held in U.S. prisons and detention centers. We support the Universal Declaration of Human Rights as socially just principles which are not respected by the United States in terms of its relationship with African Americans and other oppressed nationalities. Five, we call upon all African peoples and progressive forces to support the movement to save the Audubon Ballroom, the site where Malcolm X was assassinated, and denounced the plan by Columbia University and New York City to destroy this historic landmark and build in its place biomedical technology experimental laboratories. We call instead for the Audubon Ballroom to be renovated and developed into an international cultural center in Malcolm's name, where our youth can study his life, his rise from the depths of U.S. society to a world-renowned international statesman for human rights. The Malcolm X Cultural Center would also serve as an institution to study Malcolm's predecessors, contemporaries, and progenies who struggled for the right to self-determination and national identity of Africans in the United States and the Americas. Six, we call upon all African peoples and progressive forces to establish the birthday of Malcolm X as an African people's national holiday,
to commemorate his contributions and their relations to our international heroes whose lives also are commemorated on or about May 19th. 7. We call upon all African peoples and progressive forces to actively build and participate in the International Conference on Malcolm X, Radical Tradition and a Legacy of Struggle, to be held November 1st through 4th, 1990 in New York City. We are forever grateful to Casa de las Americas and the Centro de Estudios sobre América for answering our call to host this symposium. We have gained immensely from our Cuban brothers and sisters, and we're pleased to share with them the experience of our brother and great son, Malcolm X, a dedicated fighter for self-determination and human rights of oppressed peoples throughout the world. But even more than this, we are grateful for the Cuban example that revolution is possible, that there is a glorious possibility that the centuries-old degradation of capitalist exploitation can and will be surpassed. For this, we salute Cuba in this declaration and commit ourselves to deepen our solidarity with the Cuban Revolution as we advance our common struggle for peace and social justice through the programs we hereby adopt by the signing of this document. Done this day, the 25th of May, 1990, by the African American delegation to the Malcolm X Speaks in the 1990s Symposium, May 18th to 25th in Havana, Cuba.

0: You mentioned Mandela's Keep the Pressure On slogan against apartheid. I want to know if both of you could comment on the reactions of Cuban Americans to Mandela's visit, especially to Florida, and the relation of that, and the reaction of Cubans who are living in Cuba.
1: I would first of all want to say that we have to recognize that those racist structures that we were describing that were put in place in Cuba by U.S. imperialism were represented in the flesh by many of the Cubans who now reside in southern Florida, that these people were not victims, you know, of political persecution so much, but they were criminals who were guilty of being handmaids of racist imperialism. And if they ever reestablish their control in Cuba, it will be a sorry day for the Afro-Cuban and for black people everywhere. And that's why they're so opposed to the appearance of Mandela in Florida, because Mandela is an internationalist and he's an anti-racialist, and they're pro-imperialist, racist, reactionary fascist. Secondly, the government and the people of Cuba are not only internationalists, they're anti-racist, and they have in unequivocal terms indicated that they are a society of African roots prepared to shed their blood in the defense of the liberation of African people. And they have demonstrated this over the past 15 years with their unequivocal support of the legitimate government of Angola. And more recently, they've defeated racist South African armies in the field. Over 600,000 Cubans have served in Africa as military personnel, as doctors, as teachers, as construction workers. That is, they've provided all of the services necessary to defend and nurture new liberation governments in Africa. And because they defeated the South Africans in the field, two very important progressive things have happened to benefit Africans everywhere. One, it was possible to wrestle control in Namibia from the racist South Africans, and today Namibia is independent. And two, South Africans were so pressured that they released Nelson Mandela from jail. Now, one has to understand that Cubans fought those battles with African freedom fighters and the regular armed forces of the Southwest African People's Organization and the Angolan People's Government. Right? And in all Africa is thankful for that witness. There is nowhere else in this hemisphere, in fact, in the world, where one can find such an expression of internationalism directed toward the liberation of African people. George Bush can't provide such an example. And none of the people who hosted Mandela, and certainly the Cubans in South Florida can, because we have numerous examples of members of that community being co-opted by the Central Intelligence Agency. All right, and in various capacities participating in action to suppress legitimate liberation movements throughout the world. Several prime examples, if we want to mention Malcolm. In 1964, the Gazengas government in the Eastern Congo, a government which was staunchly anti-imperialist, was suppressed by Belgian paratroopers and bombing runs by a CIA outfit, which used Cuban exile pilots. Malcolm came back and spoke vociferously about the role of the CIA, Lyndon Johnson, in the destruction of the liberation struggle in what was then the Congo. Today we call it Zaire. We also know that exiled Cuban nationals out of South Florida fly in those CIA planes flying arms to the Contras and back with dope from the Medellin cartel. Therefore, that community has a significant segment which has taken a position against the liberation struggle in southern Africa and the struggle to free our sons and our daughters in the ghetto communities of this country from the effects of dope. Therefore, one could expect that they would be opposed to Mandela just the way one can expect that Fidel Castro and the Cuban people would unequivocally support the ANC.
2: Just to add to Cuba's internationalist role, we flew to the Isle of Youth. The Isle of Youth is a fine example of Cuba's internationalist solidarity with Africa. On the Isle of Youth, we saw students from Angola, Namibia, South Africa, being supported in their studies by the Cuban government, by Cuban society. They had Namibian teachers, they had South African teachers, they had Angolan teachers. The students are there. The people, the support for Africa is there and very, very strong on the part of the Cuban government. There is no doubt of Cuba's solidarity with our people, which is why as African American people, African Caribbean people, Africans of the diaspora, wherever we are, wherever we're from, we have to be able to support Cuba and support what Cuba is doing, because Cuba is a country that stands on the right side of every struggle that we can ever find for the just rights of people, of the masses, of the people who are fighting for their freedom and for their just liberation. And as far as the gusanos go, the Cubans who are against everything you can ever think of, our most racist bunch of people that you can ever find, as far as they go, we have to realize that the struggle continues,
3: that
2: we must just keep the pressure on and realize that we have to educate people as to where these people are coming from. Yes, they are the thieves. They are the ones who were kicked out of Cuba. They are the ones who did all of the prostitution. Cuba was the warehouse of the West at one point, you know, in its history. So we have to realize that these very same people are the ones that have come here in Miami, wherever they are, and set up little Havanas, you know, so they can carry on their lifestyles and carry on the way that they were living while they were the ones in power in Cuba. So it's no different, and we just have to continue the struggle.
3: You'd mentioned the CIA was mentioned earlier, and of course when one thinks of the CIA, you think of George Bush. There have been a number of statements made by the Bush administration as of late that have been anti-Castro and anti-Cuba. There's also, of course, when the Mandelas did come, there was an attempt by the establishment media to have Mandela distance himself from Castro, which of course is asinine.
2: And Arafat.
3: Yes, indeed, and Arafat as well, and Gaddafi. What does this point to for us? Do we need to be more vigilant in terms of our support for Cuba here in the United States, and how perhaps can we do that?
1: There are several things I think we best be aware of. There is not only on the domestic scene, but internationally, a distinct rightward drift of U.S. foreign policy that has manifested itself in the past decade of the 80s in a penchant for military adventurism, especially in this hemisphere. While the Reagan-Bush administration, all right, was castigating Castro, among others, as some kind of international outlaw, the international community sent to the United States on three occasions. First, for its invasion of Grenada, a violation of international law, the UN Charter. Secondly, for the activity, the illegal activity in blockading and mining the various harbors in Nicaragua, which was a clear violation of international law as the International Court of Justice rule. And most recently, of course, in the United States, high-handed gunboat diplomacy invasion of Panama, which was universally condemned, and in particular by the Organization of American States. These three events indicate, all right, that the record shows a pattern of international brigandry and outlawry on the part not only the United States general, but this particular Republican, what I'll put Reagan/Bush administration. So one needs to be clear right away who the real international outlaw is.
3: Yes, indeed.
1: And the international outlaw now has power in Washington, right? Has a track record for intervention. And the only things, I don't say thing, but the only things that prevent an invasion of Cuba at this time, right, are the solidarity of the Cuban people and their willingness and proven capability to fight back. And two, friendly forces inside the United States that make it clear that if Cuba was invaded, the same kind of response which ultimately forced the United States to have to get out of Vietnam will be forthcoming. If at any time the United States gets any indication that these two things are no longer operative, we're liable to see an invasion. Okay. Now, I think they're quite aware of where the Cubans are coming from on this question. I don't think they're nearly as aware of what the American people might feel on this question. And it would be a shame if they were encouraged to undertake a military adventure in Cuba because the American people didn't make it known how they really feel, because it's ordinary Americans who are going to have to pay the price in the blood of their sons and daughters now if this adventurism was to take place.
3: Mm-hmm.
1: 23 Americans died in Panama. Mm-hmm. Obvious illegal activity taken in violation of international law to prove what? Mm-hmm. Has there been any appreciable dent in the drug traffic in that part of the world?
3: Right.
1: Have we improved, really, really improved relationships with Panama with this high-handed action? Have we improved our stature in the international community? Mm-mm. Was it worth those lives?
3: Mm.
1: Has the situation in Grenada improved? Mm-mm. One of the best economies in the Caribbean under its revolutionary government, where now prostitution is restored, 30% unemployment rates, and political instability, right? Is Nicaragua any better off today than it was under the Sandinista regime, which the United States sabotaged through economic warfare?
3: Mm.
1: So we have a very special role to play to discourage this kind of intervention, to make this administration understand that they will not only be held to pay on that island if there's an intervention, but they'll be held to pay on the mainland as well.
3: Yes, indeed.
2: That's right. I just want to echo that. I mean, when we had the U.S. Hands Off Cuba rally sometime a few months ago before we actually went to for the Malcolm X Symposium, we had the Gusanos coming out. We had, I mean, the whole nine yards, it was there. I mean, it's incredible. America, the American population, the mass of the people, okay, or the people, the popular culture of the people, do not understand the depth of the situation in Cuba. They do not understand what is going on there. If they knew, if our people knew, Africans of the diaspora knew what is happening in Cuba in terms of Cuba's international response to our issues, to the things that are happening with our people. I mean, we need to understand. We need to raise the awareness to understand what is happening there. Castro spoke it to our needs. He spoke to what it is that is going on with our people. He spoke of the importance of Cuba's need to connect with African peoples, you know, particularly African American peoples. He spoke of his meeting with Malcolm at the Teresa Hotel. He mentioned it. He spoke about it. He and Bill will maybe read some of what he said or talk about it. I mean, it's incredible. They understand their connection to us. Now, if we don't understand our connection to them, it would be a sorry state, because America will go for it. America has a history of going for it and beating down the door of people who are standing for their just liberation. So we have to be able to understand, to study, to know about the Olive Youth, to know what Cuba is doing internationally, to understand it, break it down, teach it to the children, and let all of us know that if we don't take a stand on what's happening in Cuba, if we don't read about it, if we don't write about it, protest about it, it's going to be the same thing. You know, in Panama, over 3,000 people, you know, they said over 3,000 people, you know, were buried, some of them in mass graves, unmarked graves. Some people still haven't found their family members yet. So this is real, you see.
1: I think that one thing that has really impressed the Cubans as their revolution has developed is how strong a potential for solidarity is their own Afro-Cuban-based culture, and the realization of that reality on the part of people not only in Africa but in the Western Hemisphere. Once Dr. W.B. Du Bois, one of our foremost 20th century intellectuals, was asked to define a Negro. And Du Bois said, a Negro is anyone who has to ride Jim Crow in Georgia. At the time, it was about 1906, right after the Atlanta riots. And he was speaking in the period in time when there was legalized discrimination in public accommodation. Given that definition, at least 80% of the Cuban population would have to ride Jim Crow in Georgia.
3: Okay.
1: That is, if one were to transplant about 80% of the Cuban population to the United States, most Americans would unequivocally think they were dealing with various shades of black people.
3: Right.
1: Now, the Cubans have different understandings of what they call people who look different ways. But the important point, all right, from the vantage point of the Anglo-Saxon, that island is populated with nothing but black folks, and so from their vantage point, to defeat the Cuban Revolution, is also to defeat one of the most significant advances that people of African descent have made anywhere in the world. And I don't think we realize it. And that's what the task of those of us who had the opportunity to go to Cuba and in some sense study the Cuban Revolution have to communicate to Afro-Americans particularly and to the American people generally. One, the true nature of Cuban culture and society and their revolution. And most importantly, that we're talking about the accomplishments of people who share with us an African culture, in some sense, share it more intensely than we've been able to share it.
0: I don't remember who said this or where I read it, but it was very recently. A black scholar said something to the effect that he notices that black people in America get blacker or more African every 30 years. And maybe, you know, maybe Professor Sales, you can highlight the history going back every 30 years and seeing instances of that. But in terms of the resurgence of Malcolm X, at least in the popular culture, and Vicky, you mentioned there isn't enough teaching of his philosophy going on. Where do you see us going? Where do you see all these youth that are wearing these t-shirts, that are wearing the kente cloth and all of that? Where do you see that having the potential to go?
2: I think ultimately there will be a point where all of this rising in the popular culture, all of this development in terms of the wearing of the medallions, the wearing of the t-shirts, the politicizing of rap music with Public Enemy, KRS-One, so forth and so on, we will see that this will lead to a true development of organizations, organizing of the masses of our youth. I think that a lot of it will come through the culture. I feel that. I think a lot of it will come through the culture because that is the most direct stimulus the masses of our youth are getting at this particular point in time. The most direct stimulus seems to be the popular culture, the music, the buttons, the outer expressions of it. Now, my main point is that this outer expression of it has to be concretized in some type of dialectical understanding of where this is going to take us into the year 2000 and beyond. A sort of grounding and politicizing of all of this outgrowth in popular culture. So I hope I've answered that. So that's how I feel about
1: it. What you're really indicating, Vicky, there are two potentials here. One is a negative potential, one is a positive potential. This energy is not new. It does pop up periodically. It's a result of the fact that the frustrations of our people and the inability of American society to truly liberate black people means that they have to fall back on their own resources, their own cultural resources, and their own identities as engines for trying to transform their reality. On the other hand, one has to feed this with a historical understanding, or one has a tremendous cultural energy which is out of control. It can go in 50 million directions, and worst of all, can be co-opted by the tremendous commercialism of American culture. Therefore, what really needs to happen is that the lessons of the previous generation have to be made available to the young people in the process of creating a tremendous revolutionary instrument, you know, which is the modern culture that they're creating. And therefore, we always have to think about bridging, all right, the generation gap and teaching what we've learned to people so that our experience and struggle becomes cumulative rather than duplicative, all right? To do this, we have to be critical. Now, critical means two things, and most people think one, especially oppressed people, because we're always sensitive. We catch so much hell anyway. Right? The minute you say criticism, oh, here comes something bad, and we need unity, let's put that under the net. But criticism really means that you analyze the situation in terms of your strengths and your weaknesses, how you can build upon your strengths, how you can transform your weaknesses into strength. It means that you have to be scrupulously honest All right? Mm-hmm. And in a sense, you have to have faith in the ability of black people to speak honestly to each other and to move on from there. Mm-hmm. Therefore, while we have this tremendous engine of culture, it has to be subject to criticism in the way I've just described. Mm-hmm. What's strong about this? What's potentially weak? What has to be reinforced? Let me give one example, which I'm sure on a show like this can't be developed, but I'm sure it's going to be developed elsewhere. This whole debate around the nature of rap lyrics. The fact that in the black community we didn't have that debate before rap took off culturally means that whatever weaknesses exist in that aspect of rap become the basis for reactionary attacks. Right? So then we're caught in a situation where we want to defend what's essentially a positive cultural development, rap, but we're put in a position of defending at its weakest point. And that we're forced to respond to criticisms which aren't raised from the perspective of improving our ability to liberate ourselves, but to destroy us. So this is what I mean by being critical. Say, we have to be on the case to criticize ourselves, talk about what we like about rap, what we don't like, and hey, brothers, we want you to, and sisters, to move in this direction or think seriously about that, all right? So that we're not caught from the outside and then turned against ourselves, you know, which oftentimes is the way that, you know, that strong movements like this are diffused. I'm so happy to see the youth in the forefront of what is rapidly becoming a new cultural revolution. Because now, being old enough, and I'm not old, but just old enough to span a couple decades, there was nothing worse than to see the energy of the 60s dissipating that big malaise of the 70s and early 80s, where one despaired as to whether we'd ever come out of that dark night of homogeny, conformity, disco music, or the worst, you know, or the worst variety, and ever get back to anything that remotely resembles something come from our African heritage. But it happened, you know, in true snowball fashion, and it's well underway now. The question is what we're going to do with this, right? How we're going to fashion this into a very precise scalpel, you know, to dissect this racist beast in this society in such a way that he'll never be able to put himself back together.
2: And just to tailgate on that, I think the main issue is clarity. Understanding the clarity of revolution, understanding the clarity of what it is that is happening, being able to see it clearly so that, like you said, in terms of co-opting, red, black, and green is on everything. I mean, postcards, T-shirts you can buy from Gimbel's or A&S or whatever. Red, black, and green is a common color. I mean, today, my coworker, Caucasian, North American, I mean, no problem. But he came in with his Malcolm X T-shirt, you know, with a big symbol of Africa. And he was like, yes, here I am, you see? And I said, well, you know, how are you this morning? And he said, I'm fine. I said, well, you were Malcolm. He said, well, yeah, this is the man. He said, yeah, I like this man. I said, well, why do you like this man? Well, he was a good man. But he couldn't tell me much more than the basics that... Very, very flowery, very surface understanding of who this man was, who he stood for, or what he was about. So in terms of co-opting, we have to be clear. Yes, Malcolm was an international figure. And yes, sure, North American people, whatever, they can understand where he's coming from, but they have to realize that don't just wear Malcolm. If you really stand for Malcolm, stand all the way. You see, stand all the way. Understand all the way what's happening. Not just halfway, but all the way. And we have to realize that we have to stop these corporations, stop this the industries and whatever from taking our products, taking our goods, taking our music, taking our clothing, taking our hairstyles, the way that we live, the way that we dress, the way that we speak. Arsenic Hall, you know, Arsenic Hall. I mean, I mean, our language, the very utterance that we speak is becoming an everyday occurrence. I mean, people are walking around the handshake, you know, the black power symbols, all of our symbols are becoming common occurrences. I mean, you know, I have folks who have no understanding of the depth of who we are coming up, slap me five, handshake, black power. Hey, you know, it's becoming...
1: It will always be co-optable if out of your cultural energy you don't generate a true movement grounded in the people. For instance, if all of this is sweatshirts and clenched fist salutes, handshakes, and rap, it's meaningless. If it's a movement struggling for you know, affordable housing for all.
2: That's right.
1: And end the police brutality. Mm-hmm. All right. Real democracy, not just voting in somebody who happens to be black, who plays it all over again the same way Ed Koch or anybody else does. When it gets to symbolize that, it can't be co-opted. Mm-hmm. All right. When you see your cultural symbols being co-opted, it's because they have not sunk roots in a struggle yet.
2: Yes.
1: All right.
2: Yes.
1: And so one and the same time, you're transforming consciousness, but you're at a very dangerous form. Because as long as it's merely consciousness not grounded in a struggle that's transforming your reality and the society's reality, you're going to have some big problems.
0: Yeah, Brother Sales is really speaking to the issue. One of the reasons I'd asked the question is because either last week or the weeks before, New York Times Magazine did a fashion segment on the latest fashion.
2: Yeah.
0: I don't know if you all saw that.
2: I saw that.
0: And it was the African clothes being everybody's.
2: Mm-hmm.
0: And they had, one of the first pictures they had was of a blonde dreadlock.
2: Mm-hmm.
0: A white male being like, yes, it's okay for me to have dreadlocks because it's cool and it's fashion. Mm-hmm. And we're saying, look how they're mixing the African style and the European is because they're both of them. And now these fashions are everybody's fashions. And that was just so blatant co-optation. I just wanted to hear where you were coming from.
1: You know, what's interesting about that is there shouldn't be any problem with that. The truth of the matter is African fashions have always been beautiful, and anybody in right mind, anybody in the world would want to try that out,
2: exactly.
1: Right?
2: Mm-hmm.
1: And dreadlocks certainly are cool,
2: mm-hmm.
1: and if you can conceivably dreadlock your hair, so what if you're white or not, right? Mm-hmm. The thing is, how can you take these things from a people who created them and then give them dope in return, right? Give them homelessness in return, not educate their kids so they continue to create and contribute to the society, to allow your policemen to beat and brutalize them, and to allow segments of your population to be ignorant and victimize them and shoot them when they come into your neighborhood. That's what's disgraceful. Not that you recognize the validity of the culture that people create, but then you simply take it and make a buck off of it and then treat the people like slime and the scum of the earth in an inhuman fashion. That's the crime.
2: Mm-hmm. That's when we talk about self-respect. I mean, we have to realize that these things are going to be co-opted. Like Bill said, I mean, if we do not understand that it's all related, it's about power. The bottom line is power. You know, if we do not have power and our symbols, our way of life, the way that we dress, all of this is being given to the world. But what about the people who are giving it? What about the people, the creators of all this beauty, all of this culture? What about them? What are they being given in return? Mm-hmm. You see? And I think that is a major issue. And I think if we ask that question, let's look to Panama, let's look to Grenada and see what we're being given in return for all of this beautiful culture.
3: Mm-hmm.
2: You know, the raping of our society, you know, the taking over of our lands, our nations, you know, our people do not have adequate services in Harlem itself.
3: Mm-hmm.
2: Black men die at ages similar to what men are dying in what was it, Pakistan?
3: Bangladesh.
1: The mortality rate is worse than that rate in Bangladesh.
2: In Bangladesh.
1: Some years ago, I did some research in this, all right? And what I found out is if you're black, right, you have a better chance of surviving being born in Cuba than if you were born in Harlem.
2: Mm-hmm.
3: Mm. And speaking to that, Vicky Akinwumi and Bill Sales, as we bring things to a close, what lessons can we learn in terms of organizing, in terms of self-determination? What lessons can we learn from the people of Cuba? What can we learn from them to better equip us to do what we need to do here in the belly of the beast?
1: Well, one thing that immediately struck me both times it was in Cuba, is that you're dealing with a hard-working population, right? You never build a liberation struggle with lazy bones. That is, even if you're dealing with people extremely oppressed, you can't wallow in that oppression, you can't bemoan your situation, you have to get up and change it.
3: Mm-hmm.
1: And the Cuban people had 30 years of being under the hammer of the most virulent opposition in the world, the United States.
3: Mm-hmm.
1: Yet they've worked, they've done what needed to be done day in and day out to transform their society. And they've been largely successful. And that stands as a beacon to us that we need to, you know, get on the case and build back our liberation struggle.
3: Mm-hmm.
1: We need to organize a mass of our people and get back out in the streets and struggle for those things that we need. This would be the greatest contribution that we could make to the security and the advance of the Cuban Revolution to rebuild our struggle here. Mm. A second thing is that the Cubans are trying to build a new person, right? Mm. They're trying to build a personality that's not grounded in materialism, that doesn't do things because of how much is it in for me? How much am I going to make? All right? Mm-hmm. Someone who thinks about how much can I contribute to the society, right? Mm. How much can I work with my fellow man? How much can I make myself a better person, my neighborhood a better neighborhood, and my society a better society, and my kids more human? How can I make a society more grounded in humanism and in the respect for humanity? This also is what we need to think about as a people. Our people are really on the ropes, not merely because we are materially deprived, all right? Because many of us have lost the appreciation of non-material values, which always made black people different from other people. Mm-hmm. We've been poor and oppressed for a long time, but we didn't beat up old people.
3: Wow. Right.
1: And now we're having trouble with that.
2: Zodiac, right? Mm-hmm.
1: We've been oppressed for a long time, but as a people, we weren't lazy bones. Mm-hmm. Right? Mm-hmm. We work. Now we begin to have a problem with that. Mm-hmm. All right? We've been oppressed for a very long time, but we didn't lose our sense that it was something greater in the world than just a fast buck. And we're beginning to lose our appreciation of that. So the Cuban people raised for us the need not only to work hard to transform society, but to work on those intangibles which make humans different from mere animals.
3: Mm. Yeah.
2: The Cuban people teach me, or teach us as activists, as young people, as students, as scholars, about the importance of the collective. For the Cuban society, I find the collective is the

0: housing. You see, every man must have the basics: your shoe, your pants, your shirt. Mm-hmm. Every woman, your shoe, your pants, your shirt, or your skirt, your shirt, whatever. Every person has the basics. So if we can think like that, if we can vision like that, I think that we're on our way to better forming a society where the masses of the people indeed have what they need to survive, to prosper, and to contribute to society. I think that makes more sense in the way that we're living now. You know, like crabs in a barrel. You know, mm-hmm. how much can I make more than you? How much more can you give me? Or what can I take from you? Mm. You know, the crack, the drug situation, all of this. I mean, if we can be able to reach each other and give to each other like the Cubans give to each other, the kind of love that they feel for themselves and for their society, what else can we ask for?
1: What lessons can we learn from Malcolm at the end of his life?
2: Every period of his life gives us lessons, all right? What the last period shows is that Malcolm had not stopped developing as a person. And no matter how young or how old we are, we don't need to stop developing either. Mm-hmm. He had become, in the last year of his life, an internationalist. He recognized that the problems of black people were problems not specific to us, but shared by large segments of humanity. That our problem was not merely a problem of civil rights, but it was a problem of human rights. And therefore, it had to be solved in the context of advancing the whole human race. And therefore, I think what Malcolm tells us is always strive to find that level of commonality with, you know, your brother and sister, largely defined, not only in your own home, in your neighborhood, in your town, or in your country, but throughout the world, all right? Also, I think Malcolm is speaking to us, and the youth were the first to hear. He told a number of us who had lost our conception of who the hell we were, stop. You left your mind in Africa, right? And after having heard him in the 60s, some of us went right on and left our mind back in Africa somewhere in the 70s and 80s. Mm-hmm. He's saying, you got to get back to your roots. Mm-hmm. Who the hell are you, right? Once you know who you are, you won't do this kind of mess that you're doing anymore. You won't have trouble, you know, seeing your way clear. So Malcolm is telling us, in a sense, who we are as we approach the 21st century. And that's why he's still relevant. Mm-hmm.
3: Good morning, everyone. The time is now 5 a.m. on this Friday, October 18th. My name is Rachel Smith, and I have pre-recorded this Daybreak Express show for your listening pleasure. 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That's WKCR FM New York and WKCR HD 89.9 FM, WKCR.org online. We are going to spend the morning with a couple of interviews and some really great albums focusing on jazz and civil rights, specifically the rights of Black Americans. We're going to start, our very first album will be Max Roach's We Insist, Freedom Now, Sweet. Was recorded August 31st and September 6th of 1960, came out on the Candid label with producer Nat Hentoff, who was also the owner of the label. There are five tracks here, and we're really just going to let them play all the way through, as it is a suite. It's meant to be heard in its entirety. The tracks are Drive a Man, Freedom Day, Triptych, Prayer, Protest, Peace, All Africa, and Tears for Johannesburg. We've got the great Max Roach on drums and as leader. On tenor sax, Coleman Hawkins on that first track, Drive a Man, then Walter Benton, Julian Priester on trombone, Booker Little on trumpet, James Schneck on bass, Michael Olatunji on congas on the last two tunes, Raymond Mantillo and Tomas Duval on the last two tunes on percussion. Joining in on vocals for all the tracks are Max Roach's wife, Abby Lincoln. Once again, Drive a Man, Freedom Day, Triptych, Prayer, Protest, Peace. That tune is just Max Roach and Abby Lincoln, followed by All Africa and Tears for Johannesburg, where Roach is joined by congas and percussion. Here's the We Insist, Freedom Now suite.

But the mammy ain't his wife. Chopping cotton, don't be slow. 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Keep a moving with that plow. 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

0: Max Roach's We Insist, Freedom Now suite has 5 tunes on it. In order they are Drive a Man, Freedom Day, Triptych, Prayer Protest, Peace, All Africa and Tears for Johannesburg. This album was recorded on August 31st and September 6th of 1960 for Candid Records, and that's Nat Hentoff's label, and Nat did the producing. Max Roach on drums and as leader. Coleman Hawkins on the first tune on tenor sax. On the others, we heard Walter Benton on the tenor sax. Julian Priester on trombone, Booker Little on trumpet, James Schneck on bass. They played on all the tunes except for that third one, Triptych, Prayer, Protest, Peace, which was just vocals and drums, meaning just Abby Lincoln, who was Max Roach's wife, and Max Roach. On the last two tunes, we had Max Roach on drums, but he was joined by Michael Olatunji on congas, and you might recognize that name as the namesake of the Olatunji Center, and Raymond Mantillo and Tomas Duval on percussion. That was We Insist, Freedom Now suite on this morning's Daybreak Express program about jazz and the rights of Black Americans in the Civil Rights Movement. We are going to stay with Candid Records actually for a little bit this morning and Nat Hentoff, and that's because they did some really great things, especially in the early 60s. And the next album we're going to hear was also recorded in 1960, just shortly after Max Roach's. This one was recorded October 20th of 1960 by Charles Mingus, who wrote all the tunes and plays on the bass. He's joined by Ted Kersen on the trumpet, Eric Dolphy on the alto sax and the bass clarinet, and Danny Richmond on drums. If you haven't been able to guess the record so far, it is the classic Charles Mingus Presents Charles Mingus. Before we get there, we are going to listen to an interview with one of the members of the Mingus Big Band, Jason Marshall, on the music of Charles Mingus and Black American history. This interview has never before aired in full. WKCR FM New York and WKCR HD, I'm Rachel Smith, and I am here with Jason Marshall. Welcome, Jason.
1: Thank you for having me.
0: And he plays baritone sax for the Mingus Big Band. So I'm going to start off very simply. How did you find your way to the Mingus Big Band?
1: My way to the Mingus Big Band via the Jazz Corner website. I was in ninth grade, and my band director at Kennedy High School, Mark Davidson, printed out a piece of paper with Ronnie Cuber's picture on it from the Jazz Corner website. And he said, this is the best baritone saxophone player in the world. And at that point, I just found anything with Ronnie Cuber's name on it, any, you know, cassette tape, CD, album, anything. I want to say this is 1998. And he had already put the Mingus Big Band on the map with his version of Moanin'. So I found out about the Mingus Big Band through him. I knew about Charles Mingus already, but I didn't know there was a big band playing that music. You know, the first record I got was Blues and Politics. They were touring with that music at the time. And this is around the year 2000. I wanted to say my 10th grade year, the Mingus Band came to Washington, D.C., where I'm from. And I got to meet Ronnie and I got his autograph and I heard him perform Moanin' live. And that basically decided for me what I was going to do, you know, to play the baritone saxophone like that. I mean, because that was my intention at 15 years old. I met Stu Mingus. The next year they came back to D.C. Ronnie was not with the band at that point. But while the big band was in town, a quintet of musicians, which would have been, was Boris Kozlov, Jonathan Blake, Seamus Blake, Alex Sipiagin, Dave Kikowski played piano. That band came to my high school at the time. By then I had transferred to UB Blake High School in Silver Spring, Maryland. And they came to my high school and did a presentation. And yeah, I met, you know, Stu, you know, came and I got to meet her again. I was just at that point convinced that I should just go to New York and, you know, join the band. I went to Florida A&M for a couple of years and took classes at Florida State. And then the band director at Florida State, long story short, he told me privately, he said, I heard you talking about New York. I want you to leave right away. He said, don't withdraw from school. Don't announce it. Don't tell anyone. Just call whoever you got and leave. And I left Tallahassee in June of 2003. And in August of 2003, I moved to New York. And yeah, last month, made that 21 years ago.
2: That's a great story. I wanted to ask you, since you had already known about Ronnie Kuehler, of course, before you played from him and learned from him in the Mingus Big Band, can you talk a little bit about what kind of a figure he was in the band and how the dynamics have changed now after his passing?
1: Oh, man. Ooh, what a loaded question. The impact that Ronnie Kuehler had on the band is still kind of being felt in his absence. What is important to note is that Ronnie Kuehler, Sue Mingus, and Cy Johnson, the chief arranger, all died in 2022. And so, you know, the sound, the personality, and sort of the engine room operator all transitioned what felt like at once. Ronnie really, I mean, just set the standard for musicianship in the band. And I mean, he wasn't the only world-class musician. There were others, you know, Ronnie Matthews and John Stubblefield and, oh man, just so many, Britt Woodman. I mean, just so many others, even now. But Ronnie was such an intense personality and he cared so strongly about music that it was always a tense environment because he cared that much. The band is different because the world is different, you know, and the band was definitely a reflection of the times then and now, frankly. Things are different, so every band is different than they were 30 years ago, right? But Ronnie, you know, really held a standard for music that kept things at a very, very high level. He never failed to deliver in terms of what the audience was expecting. It wasn't predictable, but his level of excellence was the thing you could rely on completely.
2: That's amazing. I want to segue. Can you talk a little bit about how Mingus's music borrows different elements from different areas of music?
1: Well, I think, at least my experience of Charles Mingus's music is that it is one of the more honest reflections of the African-American experience in how raw and, while sophisticated, also unrefined it is. A lot of his melodies are just very, very obvious. And he uses a lot of the same harmonic devices across different songs. And that sameness for me is quite resonant because the African-American experience, while not monolithic, does include repetitive experiences. And sometimes that sameness is used to reflect how we've had to endure the same things over and over again. And so we have the same responses to them over and over again. Even as situations evolve, sometimes the same problems need the same answers. Maybe for new people, but it's the same problem. You know, nothing new under the sun. We're gonna play the blues because it is a positive reaction to an adverse situation. Right, we're gonna play 1-6-2-5 in F minor because that just hits as hard as harmonic devices do. We're gonna play the rhythm changes because it conveys joy, whether you understand what the chords to I Got Rhythm are or not. We're going to play a ballad, because no matter who's playing a ballad, if you play it convincingly, it will be one of the more effective moments of a performance, such that the listening audience can relate to what's happening on stage. Yeah, I wouldn't really say Mingus was trying to intentionally incorporate genres outside of his own. I think his presentation was one that really transcended genre. And when you heard his writing, that was Mingus. For me, very often, when I hear African-American music, the sense of it for me is that is what we sound like when we are not trying to sound like anything. So often I will explain the music to audiences and say, while this is a presentation for all of humanity, this is what African-American thoughts sound like, apart from societal conditioning, apart from environmental circumstances, apart from trauma, apart from outside influences. This is just what we sound like. So to hear Mingus be able to convey that is just an incredibly resonant thing to behold. I'll mention, I had the good fortune, in addition to studying with Ronnie Cuber and Gary Smullyan, who both played in the Mingus Big Band, I studied with Hamiet Blewett, who played with Mingus himself and was in one of the last quintets that Mingus had. And in my first lesson with him, he said that Black music is rooted in, you know, work songs and field hollers, which is the sound, which is a coping mechanism through slavery and sharecropping. But as those melodies and sets of lyrics became more pervasive in urban settings, that became blues, gospel, and country music. In as much as we're trying to sound out our experience, it will, on a foundational level, include country music, gospel music, the blues, both harmonically and aesthetically. The other thing that I wanted to mention,
2: oh, yes,
1: is that what is unique in the African diaspora, where African Americans are concerned, and that's a complicated narrative anyway, but what distinguishes us now, generally, you know, African-American, even as a term, is not that old. Like, I myself am older than the term African-American, okay? And, you know, before that it was Afro-American, and before that it was Negro, and colored, and Black, and other things. Now it's American descendants of slavery. That's the most modern iteration of that term. What is unique about us in the historical epic is that, and this has a lot to do with the music we make, is what's unique, or rather what distinguishes us, is that we are still in the midst of our distinguishing crucible. Most cultures, the event or series of events that define them in history happen, is over, and you talk about it in the past tense. The Haitian Revolution happened, is now over. Haiti is a place. People from there are called Haitian. That's a thing already, right? What's unique about us is that our defining crucible is still happening to us. And so quite what we are, while foundationally established, call it 200 years ago, is still happening. Like, we're still fighting that fight. And so we're still playing the blues. We're still, you know, we still got those same work songs. We still have those same harmonic devices, because we're still largely in that same predicament.
2: Thank you so much, Jason. This interview was incredible. It's sort of blown the lid off a lot of the things that we think about when we think of Mingus. And thank you for coming in your Mingus shirt.
1: Oh, I picked it up and I realized I hadn't worn this one yet.
2: It was such a pleasure. Thank you.
1: Likewise.
0: And now let's get to the good stuff. Charles Mingus presents Charles Mingus. Recorded October 20th of 1960 for Candid Records. Once again, that's Nat Hentoff's label. Mingus on bass and as composer of all the tunes, Ted Kersen on trumpet, Eric Dolphy on alto sax and bass clarinet, Danny Richmond on drums. There are four tunes on this record: Folk Forms, number one, original Faubus Fables, What Love, and All the Things You Could Be By Now If Sigmund Freud's Wife Was Your Mother. That last one, bit of a mouthful. A note on original Faubus Fables. It is, of course, original because a previous version of the tune had been recorded on Mingus Ah-Um, which came out on the Columbia label. And at the time, the Columbia people thought that Mingus's lyrics were too provocative, too head-on. This song was written as a protest against Arkansas Governor Orville Faubus, who sent in the National Guard to prevent the racial integration of Little Rock Central High School by nine African-American teenagers in what we now know as the Little Rock Crisis. This was a direct response to that, and as you can tell by the title, it called out Governor Faubus. Now, Matt Hentoff ran an independent label, Candid, and he was able to find a home for this original Charles Mingus tune with the lyrics. So this is the very first time Mingus had been able to record the tune as he intended, with the lyrics that he wrote for it. That'll be the second tune after Folk Forms, number one. Charles Mingus presents Charles Mingus.
3: Good evening, ladies and gentlemen. We'd like to remind you that we don't applaud here at the showplace or wherever we're working. So restrain your applause, and if you must applaud, wait till the end of the set, and it won't even matter then. The reason is that we are interrupted by your noise. In fact, don't even take any drinks or no cash register ringing, etc. I'd like to introduce the musicians in the Jazz Workshop. Danny Richmond drums, Eric Dolphy alto saxophone, clarinet, bassoon, oboe, flute. Did I miss anything? Ted Kersen, trumpet. I'd like to open the set with a composition that's based on a folk song form. Has no title yet, so it'll probably appear on a record someplace titled something like, what could replace Opus? Like Opus, New Series 1, Folk Series.

like to continue this set with a composition dedicated to the first or second or third All-American heel, Faubus, and it's titled The Fables of Faubus.

0: 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WKCR is on 24 hours a day, 7 days a week, 365 days a year. We've been on the New York airwaves since 1941. And we have no intention of moving, I might add. My name is Rachel Smith, and I have pre-recorded this Daybreak Express program for your listening pleasure this morning. We are taking a trip through the 60s with jazz focusing on the civil rights movement and the rights of Black Americans. We started out with Max Roach, and now we just finished up Charles Mingus. On this album, Charles Mingus Presents Charles Mingus, we have Charlie Mingus, of course, on bass and the composer of all the tunes, Ted Kirson on trumpet, Eric Dolphy on alto sax and bass clarinet, Danny Richmond on drums. This album was recorded October 20th, 1960 for Candid Records, the very same label, under the same ownership as Max Roach's We Insist Freedom Now suite that we kicked off the morning with. Now, we introduced Charles Mingus with an interview from Jason Marshall, one of the members of the Mingus Big Band, and I'd like to close out Charles Mingus with an interview with Janet Coleman. And she was a friend of Charles Mingus. She also wound up being his biographer. She wrote a dual biography with Al Young. It's called Mingus Mingus. It's quite lovely if you have a chance to read it. But I sat down with Janet Coleman in advance of the Charles Mingus Sunday Profile in September. And she had such wonderful memories to share about Mingus, about how he viewed himself, how he viewed civil rights, and just generally gave us a character of a man in jazz who can sometimes be very mysterious or misunderstood. So I'd like to play that interview in full for you now. It's never been played in full. Here's Janet Coleman. Welcome, Janet. Thank you so much for coming.
1: Hi, Rachel. Oh, it's a pleasure. So good.
0: We are going to talk Mingus, of course, as we will have been doing all afternoon during this Mingus Sunday Profile. So, Janet, why don't you just start off by telling everyone how you met Mingus and how you grew so close to him?
1: Well, I was a student at the University of Michigan when I met him. I had been listening, I think it was the fall of 1960. I can't really quite be certain of the exact date, but I had been listening to Symphony Sid the summer before, and Symphony Sid was playing a lot of the current Mingus, which I think was just Pithecanthropus Erectus, a little before Blues and Roots. I think it was a little before Mingus Aum, before he moved over to Columbia and had his first really big album. At the University of Michigan, like a lot of other colleges of the day, kept women from leaving the dormitory after 10 o'clock, 10 p.m. You had to be back in your dorm. So the only way to avoid that was either to stay out all night or to go to somebody's house for the weekend. And I went to somebody's girlfriend's house for the weekend. They had a traditional Shabbat ceremony. And after that was over, I was more religious than I was used to, although I was familiar with the ceremony because I came from a Jewish family. And I persuaded her. I said, let's go to the Minor Key because Mingus, Charles Mingus, is playing there. And I've been listening to him all summer. Everybody in our group knows him. Let's go and see him play. And so she could drive. Of course, I couldn't. I was underage. I started college around 16. So I think I was 17 when I met him. So it might have been sophomore year. So she drove us to the Minor Key. And I remember this image so vividly. I'm wondering if my mental camera shot this photo that I have in my head after one set or whether it was during the second set. But I do remember the number of white tablecloths, empty tables, that were there that night at the Minor Club, Minor Key. And, thinking about it now, here was like one of the jazz greats, one of the most important musicians, certainly of that moment among jazz buffs, and of course later to become, you know, musical master. I mean, he was a musical master then, but not everybody knew it. Somehow or other, we engaged the two of us with the band. In that band, I think, were Booker Ervin, Danny Richman. I'm pretty sure Jimmy Nepper was in the band, and I can't remember who was on trumpet. Maybe Ted Curson. Can't quite remember, but we were glued to this music, and glued is the first time I'd ever seen Mingus in person playing that bass, the agility and the intensity of his performance, you know, and the also no performance aspect of his performance. He wasn't showing off for the crowd. He wasn't doing any, you know, Dizzy Gillespie moves, nothing, or moves like, he was just the leader of the thing. He was pulling music out of each of these musicians plus himself. Anyway, after it was over, it was empty nightclub. We kind of hung around. We went backstage, talked to him and all. Somehow I remember going back the next day and talking some more. And I remember whoever it was that was trying to hit on me was discouraged mightily by Mingus. Mingus kind of had an affinity for college students. I realize now that it was probably because he was writing his own book and he was afraid didn't have enough education, which is a totally wrong assessment of his gifts, to write the book of his life. He was writing it anyway on legal pads. And I think that was the reason he was interested in college students. He was also interested in what it was like to be an educated person, you know, to go to college. It seemed out of he'd gone to high school and he'd gone to musical training, but he hadn't accumulated that kind of academic knowledge. And I think that appealed to him a lot because he was such a voracious consumer of books and ideas and art and music, you know. In any case, after that second night, we exchanged addresses and he said, you send me the stuff you wrote and I'll write back to you. And indeed he did. He wrote to me. He was in England when he wrote. He was making that movie based on Othello, All Night Long, I think it was called. But Mingus was a sort of extra in this movie, I later learned. I just got the critique of the movie from him in handwriting. And he said he liked my writing, and somehow or other, when I was back in New York on school vacation, I went to visit him. He lived at the Lenox Towers in Harlem, and I went with a girlfriend, and he invited me and her, she was in, to read a bunch of these foolscap pads. And I was so thoroughly struck by the brilliance of this writing. It went on and on. It dipped into his unconscious mind. There were repetitions. There were nonsense words. It reminded me of James Joyce. And so he said, I'm trying to get this published, but I can't get an editor. Will you be my editor? And I said, okay, but I think this is exactly perfect. I think this is practically the best thing I've ever read. And I think it should, you know, this is it. Well, I was working at the time at the New York Review a couple of years later. And Mingus and I did become friends. I then was living by myself on Christopher Street in the Village, my big opportunity to be free, be a free agent after college. And I was just barely 20, I think, when I got out of college. And Mingus would come visit me at this one-room apartment I had, and I introduced him, on the advice of some other college friend, to go to the Ninth Circle, a club that was owned by Bobby Krivitz and the famous Mickey Ruskin. And it was the predecessor, Mickey's predecessor to Max's Kansas City. And it was a fabulous bar. It was pre-Andy Warhol. It was it was before the 60s really were the 60s, 1961 and 2. So Mingus became a regular at that bar and the restaurant steakhouse downstairs. And he called it, Mickey used to have a barrel of peanuts. It was his signature. Later at Max's Kansas City, he had chickpeas, bowls of sort of toasted chickpeas. But at the Ninth Circle, he had peanut shells, so the people ate them constantly. It was a trick of a bar owner to give you a little something to keep the, you know, the beer spigots turning. And Mingus named it the Peanut Bar, and we would meet at the Peanut Bar. And so we became, he would invite me up to visit him and see his rehearsals. And now I got to really be intrigued by his process. And he seemed to be intrigued by my process, which was writing. But even from the beginning, I have to say that I considered him the greater writer, and do now. That book was finally published after many editorial scrubbings. You know, I think they kept the baby A and baby B, the schizophrenic narrator, but they edited tons and tons of it, Neil King. And by the time it was done, I considered it weak tea compared to the original. And I think years later, not so long ago, really, Sue Mingus gave me it was on CD. She gave me a copy of the old book, the book in its entirety. And she said, is there anything we could do? Can we edit it down? Can we see the original? Can we make it happen? That conversation really has never had an ending, and Sue's gone now, so I can't discuss it with her. But I still have the CD. If anybody wants to, you know, consult with me about it, it's available, because it's a really amazing piece of literature. So I, you know, it took me many years to understand what besides his decision to be a writer and his interest in me as a young writer, and there were and the colony of young writers who were in Ann Arbor, and there was a colony there because they offered a writing prize. In any case, it took me, I guess, decades after I became interested in improvisational theater to grab the, you know, the understanding that it was the improvisational quirk that was what appealed to me and that I had been attracted to in him. You never knew what was going to happen next, you know? And to piece together little shards of memory that I remember him saying, my husband who went through a process of, I don't know, he had to prove himself to Mingus. We ran into Mingus at Max's Kansas City, this boyfriend of mine, David Dozer, and Mingus popped out of a limousine. He was wearing a three-piece suit, a bowler hat. I mean, he did dress like that if he felt like it. You never knew what kind of costume he would wear. I think he would come in, you know, regal robes or to bookings and stuff. So he was always theatrical. He was as theatrical as that kind of artist character might be in those days, like Mailer or who else was he? Marlon Brando, let's say him. And you didn't know what to expect. And that was his secret, of course, that he didn't know what to expect either. But he knew one thing, everything about his instrument and how to play himself. And those were his words about what makes a jazz musician. Learn everything you can about your instrument and then play yourself. Anyway, David, who passed Mingus's test, which I think was to stick his finger, his index finger, his third finger into a socket, into an electric socket. And if he had dared to do that and not, you know, pass out with fear, Mace would approve him as my boyfriend. So after that, they were friends too. He'd pass this amazing
2: test. That's a wild story.
1: Right. He climbed to the fifth floor where I was living. I think, David and I must have been living there together already. And anyway, David wrote a script for a movie. It was called Indian Givers, based on a Hopi legend that the white man would return as a Native American. It was a hippie idea. anyway, it was constructed as a scenario, and Mingus's part was going to be that of Pancho Villa. It was an improvised movie. It had only a scenario, so the dialogue was to be improvised. It was quite psychedelic. People were painting things and horses for the movie. Pink, green, but a special bright pink, you know, kind of like fluorescent, you know, that kind of a... And Mingus was costumed in a, as a Pancho Villa, in a set of, what was it, a holster, he had a gun, you know. Mingus didn't want to be seen looking. He didn't think it was appropriate for a black man to be seen as a person who carried a lot of guns and bullets all over him. But in fact, once he was dressed in costume, he was shooting his guns off. He had the most wonderful time. I remember we went up to Leary's quarters at Millbrook at the mansion, and he had an idea that he wanted to make his, expand his own part, and in fact tell the story of his life on film. Before you knew it, he'd managed to take over the entire film, and the scenario play was gone, and the story of Timothy Leary was now being shot, and the film being kind of wasted because it had all that Mingus stuff. Mingus on film was a dream. He had such vivid, you know, facial expressions. And also, I mean, he was an amazing character in real life. I often, going to see the Mingus Big Band, I kind of feel his presence there, and not necessarily the most benign version of himself either, but kind of nagging these, you know, with an imaginary bass bow, you know, prodding these musicians to get down with it and to get real and to share more and whatever. So, but all of that vividness, now we're sitting in a room with Timothy Leary, who was, we're all looking at each other, all improvising people now, although I didn't realize it. He said, "You want to improvise this?" Mingus said, "Can't improvise on nothing, man. You got to improvise on something." And of course, those words have stayed with me forever, you know, that you had to not only know everything about your instrument and play yourself, but you also had to know the music. You had to know the ensemble. You had to understand what the other people were doing too. You couldn't be a standout. I once asked him, how is it that everybody has to take a solo? Why was there this rigid format? He said, all these guys, they just want to be stars. They want to take their solo. You have to, in other words, you couldn't hire anybody unless you let them have a solo. It wasn't that they were dedicated to the music that he created to be ensemble music. It was still more this individual that was playing and that he really wouldn't put up with and didn't. And they don't really at the Mingus Big Band. It's just that he would have been sterner. He would still be sterner, and they're pretty stern with themselves. It's an amazing group of musicians that meets, you know, once a week to play Mingus music, and is usually jam-packed with followers. It's an amazing thing. So ask me a question.
2: I was going to say. I'm
1: talking too much.
2: No. Since you brought up what it's like to hear Mingus music today, you know, you mentioned that you started listening to Mingus before you met Mingus. Right. Then you had, you know, had this period where you grew closer to Mingus. And now after Mingus's passing, you've listened to Mingus music through all of that time. Has the experience been different for you?
1: I'll tell you what, now when I hear Mingus music, I mean, it always like turned me on in the deepest sense, you know, to hear the... I mean, multiple Mingus tunes and threads of tunes and memories. The expanse of it, the brilliance of the early stuff that I first heard compared to the sort of majesty of the later work, the greatness of it. And in American life and politics, where we seem to be both with issues of race, issues of feminism, issues of politics and freedom, we seem to be so much going back. And to hear this music of freedom, the Haitian fight song, Fables for Faubus, you know, I guess was his most famous tune in his day, you know, the most popular on the Mingus Aum record, where I don't think they sang the words either. I think that they, Columbia did not encourage the mouthing of these thoughts, 2, 4, 6, 8, they brainwash and teach you hate. You know, Governor Faubus, how popular that is, how much it still stirs people. Meditations on a Wire Cutter, which was inspired. I mean, there are many stories of how it was inspired. I've heard Boris Kozlov tell a number of them, but I think the way I heard it first, it was about, it was inspired by the Japanese internment camps, where Japanese were hauled off out of their homes, American citizens, and put into concentration camps. So he had a multiplicity of races stored within him, and he dealt with that. He was impressed with it. He had to suffer the slings of both kinds of racial discrimination, being too light-skinned, being too dark-skinned. And he had to somehow adjust to all of that and become, I think, really the greater philosopher for it. After Mingus died, Sue Mingus sent her son Roberto, who is now in charge of the band, all the bands, the Mingus Orchestra, imagine that, a dream of his in his lifetime. He could, I don't think, could have conceived actually having that band perform now in his name, the French horns, you know, the guitar, this sort of thing that you wouldn't normally get in a jazz ensemble, that's the orchestra, and the big band, and the, what was the other one called? The Mingus
2: Dynasty, I think?
1: Yeah, the Mingus Dynasty, the small ensemble, the first thing to produced after Mingus died. He had left two basses, and one of them she wanted to give to his old friend, Red Callender, who I think had encouraged him to learn to play the bass. Because, you know, he was playing the cello in the Los Angeles Junior Philharmonic Orchestra. And according to Mingus, in his own words, Red Callender said to him, man, you better learn to, if you want to make a living, you better learn to slap that bass. And Sue said that wanted to deliver Mingus's second bass. The other one, I think, is now being played by Boris with the Mingus Big Band. I mean, I don't know what it was like to be a Black genius. And he certainly had some sense of his own genius, specialness, rarity, and vision of what a better world would be, better musical world, but also a better world. He was quite an activist, you know. They would go on all these marches. He was so brave a person. I remember going to the movies with him. I don't know, it was like 17 cartoons, but 17 experimental films of stand breakage. And suddenly at the end of it, he stands up and he says, I hate this, stop this. This is, well, the S word is what he said. This is the S word, and I'm stop it and give me some real. It was a definite diatribe. And I remember turning up and looking at him and not being sure whether to move to the other end of the. I mean, these were stiff bench chairs. They weren't comfortable. They weren't cozy chairs. It was like being in a movie church, you know, a cinema church. And not knowing whether he should be acknowledged as being the one with him. But I thought this, and he had, that was a kind of spontaneity of an understanding and trust in his own feelings that he had every second of his life. I mean, I think of him now. I mean, that's why I picture him, you know, being at whatever club the band is playing at. He's there somehow. His spirit is so strong, you know. It's so intense. Dave and I were walking, I don't know why, on around Times Square, and suddenly we dropped into Woolworth, which is the 5 and 10 cent store, which of course doesn't exist now. It would be the $5 and $10 store. And there was Mingus in there buying popcorn. It was like, no matter where you turned in those days, there was Mingus. He he was so much a part of New York when he was in it. But wherever he was so much there. He just had an intense presence that, to me, it sustains me in so many ways because I miss the actual person so much, but the person is still so there. Ask me another question.
2: I was going to say before we close, talking about today, one thing I definitely wanted to touch on is your memoir of Mingus in
1: Yeah.
2: Mingus Mingus, which the other memoir is written by Al Young. You knew Mingus as a person, as a friend, as a musician, and as a writer. What was it like to write about Mingus?
1: It was great to write. It was the most fun I ever had as a writer. I was first asked to write it by one of the people I'd gone to school with in Ann Arbor, Edmund White, and he asked me to write an essay about Mingus while Mingus was still alive. So I got to interview him a lot as a sort of professional writer. And then he left, and I turned to Rolling Stone, Savvy. I mean, and either they rejected the thing because whoever was working at the magazine dropped dead or something, or the magazine changed its format before the Mingus story could be published there. So I had been in his lifetime accumulating anecdotes, memories, stuff like that. And one night he came here. He had been to, I don't know, a weight loss joint, you know, where you ate nothing but vegetables and stuff, and he was still supposedly on this diet. And we were going to go to the St. Regis, whatever they call that nightclub, to hear Sarah Vaughan. They came first here to dinner. And I made all vegetables and a big, big, big bowl of vegetables. And he ate all the vegetables. Then when we got to the St. Regis, Mingus, he ordered vintage champagne because he was very glamorous in his ordering. He always wanted to be with him if it was a restaurant or anywhere, because he'd order up a storm. And they came around with a tray of cakes. And Mingus took the, he said, I'll take them all. And so all of the cakes were on our table, and Mingus's diet obviously had come to an end at that point. Anyway, I read him before, during the vegetable course, I read to him from my to be later to be book. And he said, yeah, that stuff ain't the S word or ain't no the S word.
2: Was that his highest compliment?
1: Yeah, I considered it his highest compliment. You know, the book itself is interesting because his is a reflections of a black artist relating to an older black artist, and mine is, I don't know, a 5 foot tall white girl, Jewish girl, who was a writer, friends with the same person, a different type of relationship. And to me, it captures him as I would still capture him, as just the most alive, intriguing person on earth and in heaven.
2: Well, thank you so much, Janet. I mean, I could sit and listen to you tell Mingus stories all day.
1: Thank you so much for letting me ramble on like this.
2: It's a pleasure to hear. I mean, these stories are gold.
1: They are Goldie. He was, let me tell you. I'm sorry not everyone could have known him, but I'm sure glad I did.
0: And we, of course, have to be glad that Janet Coleman knew Charles Mingus as well, because she provides us with such a wonderful window into the person that he was. I mean, you can tell she's a writer by the way she speaks. Just these moments spent with him and spent with his music, with him as a writer of music, as a consumer of music, we begin to fully appreciate the body of work that he created, the immense body of work that he created, that of course we now view as genius. And with that, we are going to continue with this album, Charles Mingus Presents Charles Mingus. There's two more tunes, What Love and All the Things You Could Be By Now if Sigmund Freud's Wife Was Your Mother. This album was recorded on October 20th, 1960, for Candid Records, produced by Nat Hentoff. Charles Mingus on bass, Ted Kersen on trumpet, Eric Dolphy on alto sax and bass clarinet, Danny Richmond on drums, and all four tunes are Mingus originals.

Thank you again for not applauding. You dig it? Now, we'll go on with what love. One, two, three.

And now, ladies and gentlemen, to be such a wonderful audience tonight, we have a special treat in store for you as a composition dedicated to all mothers. And it's titled, All the Things You Could Be By Now If Sigmund Freud's Wife Was Your Mother. Which means, if Sigmund Freud's wife was your mother, all the things you could be by now. It means nothing. You got it? Thank you. One, two, three.

the incredible Charles Mingus on All the Things You Can Be By Now If Sigmund Freud's Wife Was Your Mother, the fourth and final track from Charles Mingus Presents Charles Mingus. Charles Mingus, very predictably, on the bass, Ted Kerson on trumpet, Eric Dolphy on alto sax and bass clarinet, Danny Richmond on drums, recorded October 20th, 1960, and released on Candid Records by Nat Hentoff. My name is Rachel Smith, and this pre-recorded program is Daybreak Express, the weekday morning jazz show on WKCR. Thank you so much for tuning in to WKCR FM New York and WKCR HD 89.9 on your FM dial in the New York metropolitan area, WKCR.org online from anywhere in the world. We are going to continue our trip through civil rights jazz, actually moving back a couple of years in the historical timeline to 1958, more specifically to February 4th and 5th, as well as 11th and 12th of 1958, when Duke Ellington recorded his Black, Brown, and Beige album for Columbia under producer Irving Townsend. Now, this is the original LP that came out in 1958, where the suite is broken up into six tunes. Duke Ellington is, of course, on piano and the composer of this monumental work. Bill Graham on the alto sax, Harry Carney on the baritone sax, Ray Nance on the violin and trumpet, Paul Gonsalves on the tenor sax, Britt Woodman and Quentin Jackson on trombones, Cat Anderson, Clark Terry, and Harold Shorty Baker on trumpets, John Sanders on valve trombone, Jimmy Wood on bass, and Sam Woodyard on drums, with vocals by Mahalia Jackson. The tunes here are in parts 1 through 6. Let's start with part 1.

0: That was all six parts of Duke Ellington's Black, Brown, and Beige Suite, as it appears on the 1958 Columbia album, recorded February 4th, 5th, 11th, and 12th of that year, 1958. Duke Ellington on the piano, Cat Anderson, Clark Terry, and Harold Shorty Baker on trumpets, Ray Nance on trumpet and violin, Paul Gonsalves on tenor sax, Bill Graham on alto sax, Harry Carney on baritone sax, Britt Woodman and Quentin Jackson on trombones, John Sanders on valve trombone, Jimmy Wood on bass, Sam Woodyard on drums, and Mahalia Jackson on vocals. That was part one, part two, part three, which is also known as Light, part four, part five, both of those are known as Come Sunday, followed by part six, 23rd Psalm. And now it's time that I admit to you or reveal to you what inspired me to bring civil rights music to our airwaves this morning, and that is because today, October 18th, 2024, is the opening night of a two-night celebration of a civil rights hero, Bayard Rustin, at Jazz at Lincoln Center, led by Brian Carter. And I had the great fortune yesterday morning of sitting down with Brian Carter and just listening to him speak for about 10 minutes about what this performance at Lincoln Center, again today, Friday, October 18th, and tomorrow, Saturday the 19th, will look like and sound like. Here he is, Brian Carter for WKCR. My name is Rachel Smith, and I'm here with Brian Carter for WKCR. Welcome, Brian.
1: Thank you so much for having me.
0: Yeah, thank you for taking the time to speak with me this morning. So today is October 17th. Now, tomorrow and Saturday, you've got four performances at Jazz at Lincoln Center in the Apple Room called Celebrating Bayard Rustin, and that's part of the 20 years of Jazz at Lincoln Center celebration that they're doing. Can you tell me about how you conceived of this specific program, how you picked Bayard Rustin, right, as the focus of your music and storytelling?
1: Absolutely. So, you know, a couple of years ago, I was watching the then new MLK FBI documentary, and this figure, Bayard Rustin, you know, appeared, and I had never heard of him. And I've done a lot of reading about the civil rights movement, and I've studied Dr. King, and I could not believe that I had never heard of this figure who seemed so instrumental in planning the March on Washington. And so the more research I did, the more I became fascinated with him. And I was actually at the time in workshops for the musical Some Like It Hot, which I co-orchestrated along with my friend Charlie Rosen. And I said to the composer, Mark Shaman, I said, have you heard of this guy, Bayard Rustin? And he said, no. I said, he'd be a great figure to write a musical about. You should write a musical about him. And he goes, I'm going to go check him out. And a few days later, he came back and he was like, yeah, I read up on him. He was incredible. Wow. And I go, yeah, you should write a musical about him. And he looks at me and he goes, no, you should write a musical about him. And I was like, well, maybe not a musical. And I kind of went through this whole process of like, well, I wonder if I could write like an opera or like a tone poem. And I kind of settled on an oratorio. So here we are.
0: That's a great story. Can I ask you, so how do you translate or highlight, you know, certain elements from the life of a historical figure in musical form?
1: Yeah, you know, it's difficult. We do so much time doing research. I've conducted interviews with Bayard's partner. I've read several biographies, and I've read his collected, you know, writings and works and poems and speeches, and watched documentaries. And, you know, you get to this medium and you can't say everything. You can't, it's not like a film or even a play where you can really like chronicle all of these different events. You have to pick and choose. But what's unique and special about music is that you're able to convey the feeling that you want, you know, you're able to let the music speak for you. And hopefully people may react differently to the things that they hear. you know, especially when they're surrounding a difficult situation. You know, we're talking about Jim Crow and police reform and economic reform and things that we still talk about today that weren't just a part of the civil rights movement of the 1960s. It's a great medium. You know, I can play something, and to one person, it can be very melancholy, and to another, it can be very quirky and happy.
0: I love that. I like how you point out there's not only part of the creation comes from you, right? But part of the creation and the making of the meaning comes from the audience.
1: Absolutely.
0: I also want to touch on the piece in the middle, which is of course the musicians. You're playing with 35 piece ensemble. I believe that's a big ensemble.
1: Yeah, there's lots of people on stage, you know, strings and brass and woodwinds and percussion and a rhythm section, and four wonderful vocalists. And we're also going to have special guest, a surprise special guest every night, a new
0: Ooh.
1: guest. And you know, it's you know, people say that, and it's planned, and it's been in the works for months, and they've been at rehearsals. It's not that they will not rehearse with us. It's the day before the show, and I still don't know who one of the people are. We haven't confirmed. So, you know, that's what jazz is all about. It's about that camaraderie and spontaneity, and I thought that it would be really cool to bring that element to this show.
0: Yeah, that sounds awesome. So the musicians have, rehearsed together and worked on your composition, and then the vocalists are like have worked with you as well, and then the special guests are like the unplanned
1: Yeah,
0: element,
1: they're the
0: or.
1: unplanned, you know. There are these moments, and what's so great about jazz is, you know, it's a universal language. You can be anywhere in the world. I can be in Japan, and our piano player is sick, and we can find a Japanese pianist who doesn't speak English, and I can say "A Night in Tunisia," and they're like, "Oh yeah, I know that." Or, you know, we can make music together. And sometimes when you get into the large ensemble setting because of the rehearsals, and you know, you don't have that element of it. So it's really cool to incorporate that element, you know, inside the orchestra. So it's you're kind of getting the best of both worlds.
0: Yeah, I absolutely agree. I also wanted to ask you, so you mentioned that you chose the oratorio format for celebrating Bayard and telling the story. Can you tell me like why that format over another?
1: Yeah, it just seemed the most manageable. And I knew that I wanted to do something long form. I didn't want to just like write a 10-minute piece. I knew that I wanted it to be substantial. And, you know, when you start getting into operas and, you know, that sort of thing, it becomes a question of staging and costumes. And I also knew that I didn't want to deal with that. I wanted to just primarily deal with the music. And so I think about, you know, monumental works like Wynton Marsalis's Blood on the Fields, and just like how impactful and meaningful just like the music can be. So that's why I chose this format. For people who don't know who Bayard Rustin, you know, is or was, Bayard helped desegregate the military. He planned the March on Washington. He planned the first Freedom Rides 10 years before the Freedom Rides that we all know about. He was kicked off a bus 10 years before Rosa Parks. You know, he's the one who brought nonviolence to Dr. King. When he met Dr. Martin Luther King, Dr. King had armed guards outside of his home. Bayard taught him about nonviolence and really steered him into the direction that we all know him as today. And the reason why we don't know his name is because he was gay. You know, he was pushed to the background and sort of omitted from the history books when we have this retelling of the March on Washington and the days leading up to it, and Dr. King's "I Have a Dream" speech. And, you know, I found that so many of these speeches that we know

0: they had an incredible amount of mutual love and respect for one another, and they disagreed at times, and you know, they also had conflicts like brothers do. They fight, but Bayard was just such a monumental figure, and he deserved something substantial.
1: Is there anything in particular that you're looking forward to or expecting as you go into these performances tomorrow and Saturday?
0: No, you know, we when you come to one of my shows, we like for it to be a party. So it's not going to be something somber. It's not going to be boring. You know, we're playing everything. We're playing arrangements as well. So we're playing everything from Strayhorn to Shania Twain. You know, I've written all sorts of arrangements before we perform the piece. So yeah, we just want people to come out and have a good time, and hopefully we can uplift spirits, uplift minds, hearts, and souls.
1: Absolutely. I feel like that comment was so beautiful and elegant. I feel like I can't really add anything to that, so I think we'll end it there. Thank you so much, Brian, for speaking with me.
0: Thank you, Rachel.
2: 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And now let's get back to the music. We are listening to civil rights era jazz and jazz that deals with the rights of Black Americans. Our next artist is Nina Simone with her 1968 release, Nuff Said, which was actually recorded live at the Westbury Music Fair on April 7th of 1968, except for three tracks, which were recorded on May 13th of 1968 at RCA Studios in New York City. Nina Simone on vocals and piano, joined by Rudy Stevenson on guitar, Samuel Wayman on organ, Gene Taylor on bass, and Buck Clark on drums. She kicks the album off with a Bee's Gees tune called In the Morning. Then we hear Sunday in Savannah. The next tune is Backlash Blues. The lyrics come from a poem by Langston Hughes. The melody was written by Nina Simone. Then another Bee Gees tune, Please Read Me. Then Gin House Blues. And then the iconic Why, The King of Love is Dead, which was written by Nina's bassist on this album. His name is Gene Taylor. It was performed, this is the short version, the long version includes a longer version of Nina Simone's monologue, but this was performed for the very first time. It's a tune that Gene Taylor wrote following the moment that he was informed of the assassination of Dr. Martin Luther King Jr. We'll continue on with the rest of the album after that, but let's not get ahead of ourselves. This is Nina Simone in the Morning.
3: Sunday.

Didn't she do it? All right. Hope you got that on that tape.

that tune is Take My Hand, Precious Lord, the penultimate track from the 1968 release Nina Simone, Nuff Said, recorded live at the Westbury Music Fair on April 7th, 1968, except for the first track In the Morning and the eighth track, Ain't Got No, I Got Life, which is a tune you'll recognize from the musical Hair, one of Nina Simone's actually most popular tunes in Europe at the time. Both of those were recorded at RCA Studios in New York City on May 13th of 1968. Nina Simone on vocals and on piano, Rudy Stevenson on guitar, Samuel Wayman on organ, Gene Taylor on bass, Buck Clark on drums. We listened to this entire album. The sixth track, since I announced the first half before, was Why the King of Love is Dead, again written by Gene Taylor, in honor of Dr. Martin Luther King Jr. This was written, you know, with the raw emotion of having learned that the Reverend Doctor had been assassinated. Here it was performed live for the very first time. After that, we heard Peace of Mind, Ain't Got No, I Got Life, I Loves You, Porgy, that jazz favorite from the Gershwin Brothers' Porgy and Bess opera. Take My Hand, Precious Lord was the very last tune. My name is Rachel Smith, and I was your host this morning, pre-recorded, on Daybreak Express here on WKCR. Let's say goodbye with Billie Holiday's You Better Go Now.

better go now, because I like you much too much.

So we were listening to Charlie Parker just there, but it's time for Bird Flight. It's 8:20, and we continue with our Charlie Parker examination. His entire discography in the order he made it. And, of course, we've reached a fairly late moment in his career. The events that we can listen to from 1954, the final music to be heard from Bird, who died in 1955. Bird lives. Phil Schaap with you. We're WKCR-FM New York at 89.9 on the dial. We're on the internet at WKCR.org. So I mapped out at length something that I'll simplify now and play you the next event in the chronological review of his discography. Charlie Parker exhibits a range of musical activities that are new to his adventures, with a vivid virtuosity and creativity as far as his own playing. And it's just an astounding thing how little observed. It is nevertheless astounding. And we've gone over many of the particulars and, of course, have heard each and all of the events in the order that they occurred. This remarkable period in later Charlie Parker activities concludes, in my estimation, with the death of his young daughter on March 5th of 54. So that I hear this little extra inventiveness and this flash of a younger person. Bird is always young. And then I hear the beginning, indeed, I hear the final descent, perhaps at full speed, following the March 5th, 54 death date of his daughter. And of course, he only survives a year after her passing. Now, to this matter, I've brought up the inexactitude to the Cole Porter Songbook album that Bird is working on. The two record dates, or one and a half record dates, that he does record before his death in this incompleted project are both after Pre-Parker's young death. But I assert, and of course, I have done the research and there's not much to substantiate my contention, but I nevertheless assert, just because it's more logical this way and that the time frame is so narrow, that Bird had decided, or Norman Granz or they or whomever is involved in the drawing board decisions, that Bird is going to create an album in the context of the LP vinyl microgroove era, and that it's going to be Cole Porter's songbook repertoire, and that he's going to use a distinct instrumentation that includes electric guitar and no other horn other than Bird's alto. And he goes forward on this project. So my points are that the idea predates Pre's birth, but the music we hear as the application illustrates the tailspin Parker is in due to her death. And of course, these are my thoughts. They are theories. There is some substantiation to my thoughts and concepts, as many of you will hear in the music to come forward. The idea is great. The execution is not one of Bird's most noble efforts, and you will hear gaffes as well as some glorious moments as Bird, in the first of the two events in the studio for his incompleted Cole Porter Songbook album, gives us multiple takes of I Get a Kick Out of You, the highlight to the setback approach of analysis to this music, Just One of Those Things, My Heart Belongs to Daddy, where there's a false start of rehearsal in the master take, I've Got You Under My Skin, there's a rundown before the only take. And these are recorded on March 31st of 1954. I say that Bird was too soon to return to work following the death of his daughter. It's 26 days after her demise. And Bird shows, I believe, the attempt to work through depression or grief or just to keep going, just to make it a contemporary thing he is perhaps trying to power through. But that he can't maintain his concentration, and that it's an evidence, I would say most glaringly, on Just One of Those Things, where he fails to finish his melody chorus and creates a moment of extreme confusion for poor Walter Bishop Jr. at the piano that Bish, God love him, comes up with a solution to.
It's a smallish thing, but you'll hear it. Here at 8:25, we turn to these recordings. The guitarist is Jerome Darr. The aforementioned Walter Bishop Jr. plays piano. The drummer is Roy Haynes. These are Roy's last recordings with Bird. If you're listening this morning, good morning, Roy. Teddy Kotick is on bass, Bird's on alto. The seven takes of I Get a Kick Out of You are framed by the Complete Ones, a longer first take, a more singled timed seventh take, and then on to the brief approaches to the other three tunes, Just One of Those Things, My Heart Belongs to Daddy, and I've Got You Under My Skin.

0: take that on an upbeat. Lock D.
1: Yeah, yeah, yeah, yeah.
0: Or else I'll give you four for nothing anyway. Yeah. You come in on the fourth beat.
2: Yeah.
0: All right, here we go.
3: 1, 2, 3, that's it. 1, 5, 3, 1, take 3, speed.

We listen to the entirety of a Charlie Parker record date that commences his last project, an incompleted one, the Cole Porter Songbook album concept that he was working on at the time of his death. There are record dates, a full one from March 31st of 1954, we just heard that, a subsequent session, which is his final recording, that produces just two tunes, done December 10th of 54. So we heard the March 31st, 1954 material in its entirety. Charlie Parker on alto with electric guitar, Jerome Darr. Walter Bishop Jr. played piano, Teddy Kotick played bass, and Roy Haynes played drums. They're all Cole Porter songs. None of them contain the lyric. These are instrumental versions. We heard I Get a Kick Out of You, Just One of Those Things, My Heart Belongs to Daddy, I've Got You Under My Skin. I Get a Kick Out of You had a roughly 5-minute long first take, a complete one. It has much fascination, and I've always gotten a little bit of a kick out of Jerome Darr's guitar doing that little addendum tag to the coda. Following that first complete and lengthy take, there are a series of largely false starts but also incomplete takes. And there's some discussion about musical matters. Bird's voice is audible, as is occasionally the audio engineer, Bob Fine, and the producer, Norman Granz. The sixth take is an incomplete take, and then they create a full take, which is deemed the master, roughly 3.5 minutes long. Now, I don't know how long this took. I do know the session was designated to be a 3-hour event. 4 tunes in 3 hours is a recording date norm to the period.

after seven takes of I Get a Kick Out of You, the first tune, there's very little beyond the master takes of Just One of Those Things, My Heart Belongs to Daddy, and I've Got You Under My Skin. Indeed, the only complete takes are the master takes. You know, there are no other alternates that are anything more than a few seconds. There's a false start of My Heart Belongs to Daddy and a rundown of I Got You Under My Skin. So there's something going on in that regard that I'm not quite positive we can discern. But that there's a rushed nature to the end of the session is discernible, because that's the only evidence. You know, you do seven times I Get a Kick Out of You and one time each for the remaining three tunes. There's a rushed element towards a time restriction where much of the time must have already have elapsed before they got towards the end of the date. Jerome Darr on guitar, Roy Haynes on drums, Charlie Parker on alto, Teddy Kotick on bass, Walter Bishop Jr. on piano. And this is the next event in the chronological review of all of Byrd's music. It was done on March 31st of 1954. And it is, therefore, the central musical focus of our Byrd flights currently, as we've been reviewing in chronological order all of his music making. It's 9 before 9 on this Tuesday morning, the 13th of September. 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We carry our signal on the internet at an address that includes, or essentially, is WKCR.org. My name is Phil Schapp. For a long, long time, I've been playing you Charlie Parker on the station. In these daily chunks over the last 40 years or so, it's really closer to 36, every morning at 8:20 a.m., that is weekday mornings, I'm here with you for the set called Byrd Flight. It's now 8 before 9. I'd like to turn to the topic of the album and speak broadly, finally working my way towards some general statements that concern jazz and even Charlie Parker, and then to the specific of the last project, this Cole Porter Songbook Repertoire. I believe the jazz production can rightfully claim to have created the album concept, and to have done so in the late 1930s during jazz's prime time, the swing era. I can easily understand that that statement can be challenged. There really are two arenas of challenge to what I've put forward. One would be that before recording was invented, a great deal of repertoire in the Western classical idiom, which was so important to the early commercially released records. These composers, Mozart, for instance, and certainly Wagner, they were not burdened by the time constraints of the album concept or the CD or DVD length. The technology, whatever period you wish to plug in, and the further you go back, the more limited the playing time is, at least once the flat disc was introduced. So many, many discs in the standard groove, 78 revolutions per minute era, were needed to get you something like a Mahler symphony or Bach's St. Matthew Passion. And in that sense, albums existed very early in the game. Commercial recording starts in the late 1880s. The flat disc comes in the late 1890s. The 78 era is from that point into the mid-1950s. And multi-disc sets for the lengthier early Western classical works became a norm no later than the 1920s. By the way, in the earlier times, actually excerpts were the rule. And tempos and instrumentation, everything was played fast and then you would hear it live. And because of technology for the recording itself, you would have basically brass bands playing what many strings would do in live performance. So, admittedly, I'm telling you a lot. It's not about a little, but it's not as Charlie Parker specific.
The other area of albums, multi-disc sets like your CD box sets for more contemporary illustration, was Broadway show music. Or an occasional effort, let's say, by George Gershwin, the Concerto in F, or New York Concerto as it's known. But more often, repertoire from a show being collated and put into different sleeves in a binder, which would be called an album. And this would all be in this long ago time of the 78 revolutions per minute, stand and groove, fragile, they break easily discs, that I've lived long enough that most people have not had any experience with them. And almost everyone who does is, you know, at best, an aging baby boomer. So, one thing that this background has allowed me to portray is that the album is a 78 era, an era that concluded 60 years ago, is a product of a long ago time and a long outmoded format. And I gave you some reasons why it was even created. Length of composition, grouping of repertoire such as in a Broadway show. Yet I've offered to you that the album, the creation of music to be combined into a multi-presentation, most songs, most records, however it's done, is a jazz creation, and that many of the innovations in the released records field, released recordings field, are jazz projects. And when jazz was the prime product of the pop market, two types of albums occurred. One is an outright jazz innovation, which is the reissue set. A theme had emerged that had been documented by what we now call singles, earlier records, largely out of print, and that in their initial outings may not have been obvious to be a group of recordings, now are reissued as such a group that they do represent, at least retrospectively. And you have one of the most common forms of the album, the reissue set of a theme, whether the theme is a style of music, a specific artist, however it's grouped together. And this concept is most definitely a jazz innovation. During the time that jazz was the pop music of America, which would be the swing era as it's called, and would represent a period from the mid-1930s to the end of the 1940s. While this popularity was ongoing, that the music had existed before the swing era became more and more noticed by largely very young people who could not even remember 10 and 15 years earlier. And they were driven to, some of them were, and certainly those who were, lived through the period were not necessarily old or anything like that. And their inquiries and desires led to the reaching back for these now out-of-print records and to reissue them in a group of such reissues, the reissue album. Indeed, the whole term album is rooted to the 78 era packaging. And most CD box sets with the multiple CDs, they emulate the packaging designs that were created so many years ago in the 78 era. You would have a binder, which is an album. You would have these sleeves that hold the discs. You would have an insert, perhaps a booklet. You would have the cover art, the rear cover art, the inside cover. You'd have the liner notes. All of these things occurred in the 78 era, and from this reissue perspective, are a jazz breakthrough. I would argue that equally a breakthrough to the time and simultaneous was another album concept of the 78 era that's, again, as I mentioned a few minutes ago, there are many, many people, and they're not necessarily youngins. They could be middle-aged,
have absolutely no concept of what a 78 is. The compound, while the top part of the record, which would be grooved like your vinyl, if that's something is still known, would be shiny. The real material was sort of like the innards of a bowling ball. The bowling ball is polished on the outside and coarse if you ever see one broken apart. Well, these would be thin, flat discs made out of a compound a little bit different than what makes up your bowling ball. Not that people necessarily know what a bowling ball or use or have ever seen one broken apart. Not quite sure that my analogy is helpful. But they break. Their grooves are much bigger than you would find on vinyl. And the playback speed is fast at 78 revolutions per minute. Because of that, the playing time was short, and the typical approach was to put a song of roughly 3 minutes duration on one side of a disc and another song also of 3 minutes duration on the other side of the disc, the 78 RPM disc. Bridging from that insight, I'm now going to multi-disc sets in this long-ago era of the 78 RPM recording. The standard groove, fragile shellac compound records of a yesteryear very far away, and say that in jazz's prime time, the swing era, the album concept as it's still known was known throughout the LP era and still known to this day, commenced with jazz production concepts during this powerful period of jazz success, commercial success. And I've told you about the dawn of the reissue set. The other set is a thematic, a concept in jazz that is illustrated by new recordings to portray the theme. And this almost parallels the reissue album and is a very much a jazz innovation. And Boone did exist upwards of 75, a little bit more years ago in the first instances. And they were, as I say, 78s in sleeves, in an album, a binder, with all sorts of accoutrements of photography and writing and inserts and booklets and things like that. Indeed, the complete model of the CD box set, which in its own right is going out of fashion, but is still knowable. So the album, as opposed to what is referred to retrospectively as the single, because it didn't have to be called a single at first, there were no albums, are a basically 3-score-and-15-year-old concept rooted in jazz's triumphs of the commercial sort in the swing era and illustrating two primary principles, defining principles of the album concept to this day. Reissues grouped together, sometimes with new bonus material previously unissued. It's a term that we saw on 78s a gabillion years ago. And projects to document a theme, which we still have many such things in the CD era and DVD era, you know, such and such an artist does a tribute to Ella Fitzgerald or whomever, Bird. And so the album concept surfaces when Bird's career is beginning, when he's perhaps still a fledgling alto player, but a late teen Charlie Parker. Indeed, one of the earliest albums was the Kansas City album on Decca that is actually a hybrid. It, for a couple of artists, they use reissues, including a new take of a Count Basie thing, so it was both previously unreleased and a reissue. And Dave Dexter Jr., the producer, made some record dates of Kansas City musicians in special combos like Eddie Durham and Lips Page and Pete Johnson and Mary Lou Williams and even the Andy Kirk Orchestra, and created a momentous package of Kansas City jazz 76 years ago. I think it was issued 75 years ago in 1941. So there is the album. I've mapped it out. I've shown you that it goes back to an ancient time. I've made a case for jazz's primacy in the development of the album, predating even vinyl, the earliest microgroove LP era releases. It's a 78 thing.
And so in the swing era, when jazz is still going strong, after the innovation of the album, jazz had no monopoly on it, and there were lots of albums, and it created a dichotomy that was a little bit better sorted through by the widespread record-consuming, purchasing public. There were albums, and there were singles. This little reference I just meant is that in the rock and roll era, the younger audience went for singles, and the older audience went for LPs, the album, vinyl. But at first, it was one marketplace for all customers. And you have in the 1940s, the last decade, full decade of the 78 era, this mixture of the album and the single and a full awareness and utilization of both records, both record design packages, approaches, in almost all cases. And that's the world that you would have lived in the 1940s. Now, Charlie Parker not only came of age in 1940s, he begins recording as a leader in the mid-1940s and reaches a level of superstardom at the end of the decade. And as a pop star in this period, when the 78 still ruled, something that would even continue, although the audience would modify, in the 45 RPM vinyl singles of the rock and roll era, the bigger you were, and the more likely your audience to be young, the more likely you would record for the single to have the number one record. And forgive me or not, it causes another digression. You know, I still teach people who are, you know, college age. And I frequently, just as an illustration of the point I'm about to make, ask, what is the number one record in America? And there are no answers. It may not be knowable, and I assure you my students don't know the answer if there is a single one. And of course, the way they get their music, indeed the way people are starting to have audio to listen to, has changed so radically that it is almost in itself the explanation of the absence of such knowledge. So it requires a historical statement that when the Beatles first surfaced, just using them, which would be roughly 1964 by a United States thing, most people in America would know what the number one record was, even if they didn't like it or had never heard it or both. And it's a different approach to corralling the music scene and hearing it in playback that is foreign to contemporary times, to the extreme that it has to be pointed out. The idea was to make a record of a song and that it would become a hit. And then it would climb the charts as they eventually became known. The ladder of popularity, hit parade was the big term at the time. And there was much money to be made, and it was the approach to having dominance in the record field and even the pop music world. Charlie Parker was so successful that it was logical, both for the system of how music was recorded and released at the time, the 78 era still ruled, and because of his stature so quickly gained as a superstar, for him to be singles-oriented in an era where the single and the album coexisted. Charlie Parker's approach, his producer's approach, whether we're speaking of Norman Granz, who produces the last 6 years of his recordings, or Ross Russell, who launched a whole record company to showcase Bird and Bebop, or the odd duck to the matter in that he's not a jazz enthusiast, Herman Lubinsky with Savoy Records, that they're thinking, I will record Charlie Parker, he will make a song that it will become a hit, it will get a high number on this hit parade, and I will make a lot of money. And so Charlie Parker's entire, almost his entire recorded career
is singles oriented. And there are a few exceptions, and I'd like to bring attention to them. Now, the reissue of his music by Savoy in little sets of music, that's really more about Savoy and Herman Lubinsky. Byrd has little to do with it. It was done, and it is in the concept of the reissue, or the grouping of primary records to a theme, drawing the records from already known released recordings. But in the other concept of making new recordings for an album, a thematic concept, grouping various discs together in a sleeve, there are a few instances of Charlie Parker being involved with this, and probably the first one would have to be The Jazz Scene, which is not his album. He appears on two of 12 songs, one of which is his as a leader. Norman Granz wanted to give you a musical snapshot replete with a lot of photographs and a very high-priced, limited edition display of the cutting edge of jazz, as it turns out, at mid-20th century. And Byrd was an obvious choice for that, and it's called The Jazz Scene. But Byrd, of course, adds his little piece to the puzzle or pie that Norman Granz is creating or baking or resolving. And that's not an album. Now, the next thing is an album. Charlie Parker, when he gained a full-time relationship with Norman Granz, this record producer who starts what would be Verve Records, when the first Charlie Parker with Strings studio recordings were made, the goal was to have an album, and indeed it first surfaced as an album, Charlie Parker with Strings, 378 RPM disc, 10-inch in diameter. It's not a common diameter in the vinyl era, but 10-inch in diameter. Song, there are six songs. Perhaps you know them. Just Friends was the most famous. April in Paris is the second. There was If I Should Lose You, I Didn't Know What Time It Was. Everything Happens to Me in Summertime. The success of this album led to another practice of the record industry, the release of songs from the album as singles that become pop hits. And perhaps that this happened to Just Friends, which becomes Byrd's biggest hit record. We lose, even in Byrd's lifetime, the flavor that it really was an album. The design was, it's a concept album. Byrd is going to play American popular songbook repertoire instead of his own bebop selections. He's going to play with a kind of smallish and odd chamber ensemble of Western classical musicians in arrangements. And it really worked. And so Byrd does have an album. He has an album while still in his 20s. He recorded it at 29. It was released a few months later when he was still 29, and it becomes his biggest success story in the album field. This would be 78s in a binder, the original album concept. Becomes as big an album as I Might Psych from the calendar year of 1950. And so Byrd has a marker in the album, and it would have to be that. But the number of songs, the successes, singles of not only Just Friends, but April in Paris, allows someone, and perhaps I'm guilty of this if I'm going to present it with some sort of negative reflection, to ignore that Byrd does do an album at the end of the 1940s. In 1951, on the 12th of March of 51, Charlie Parker does a most unusual record date where, not using a trumpet, but an expanded percussion section with Afro-Cuban musicians, he takes the flavor of what we now call Latin jazz and puts it comprehensively across a range of repertoire, which includes Broadway show music, to bebop, to the American popular songbook, to its own specialized repertoire of from Cuba, to Brazilian samba, and even a specialty item that I always say has a Caribbean inflection, but nevertheless comes from two pop songs from France.
And these records are very, very famous. One of them, My Little Suede Shoes, would become a hit, one of Byrd's hit singles. But when the records were first made in March of 1951, they went unissued. And why their release was delayed, and what is the thinking of the record company, which means the producer, Norman Granz, or for that matter, Charlie Parker, or whomever else is involved. These records, and this goes little noted, were unissued. My Little Suede Shoes, it's a hit record. Byrd's going to play it in his lifetime. But it's not released right away, nor is anything else from the session. A little bit less than a year later, a second record date in the image of the first, the drummer is different and there's a trumpet appended for most of it, creates a second series more tilted towards the purer or more Afro-Cuban Latin jazz flavor. And these records were combined with the songs from the first session and were mated to make an album, which becomes, therefore, Charlie Parker's second album. Charlie Parker Plays South of the Border. If you have the hit single, My Little Suede Shoes, the name of the recording group is the name of the album, Charlie Parker Plays South of the Border. So again, I have an album in Byrd's lifetime that is an album. It retains, of course, the 78 RPM album characteristic. It's these 10-inch in diameter fragile discs in a binder with all sorts of artwork and photos and writing, meaning annotations to explain the music. And once again, I offer to you the ability to discount it as a genuine album project. Byrd had a record date idea, or someone had an idea. It wasn't utilized, and then it was expanded by having more material so that an album could be created. There was no initial attempt to do Charlie Parker Plays South of the Border. The idea comes up after material that could be in that album had already been created. And then Byrd continues to produce singles, and, you know, clearly, with the exception of Autumn in New York, and for that matter, My Little Suede Shoes, there are no blockbusters anymore. Nothing like April in Paris, nothing like Scrapple from the Apple, nothing like This Is Always, certainly nothing like Just Friends. So Byrd's ability to create hit singles has ebbed significantly, but something else has gone on. Time has moved on, and the 78 RPM disc has become a being phased out format. Now, I don't know how many of you remember the end of the LP era. I imagine most of you do not remember the end of the 78 RPM era. But there's a coexistence where music was issued on 78, but also on LP, meaning albums and singles in the vinyl format of 45s. And they were simultaneous issues for a handful of years until the older format was aged out. In the LP era, in the early years of the CD, the records would come out on both LP and CD, and for that matter, cassette. And eventually the CD became the only approach. CD and cassette, actually. LP went at first, then just CD. And of course, we've moved on from there to downloads and clouds and what have you. So this becomes a huge factor in this topic of albums by Charlie Parker, and indeed albums. There's less purpose to creating singles. There's more this division I referred to earlier. The younger audience is in, you know, not too much rock and roll had happened. Certainly few, if any, knew who Elvis Presley is. Bill Haley, however, that would be different. And so the division that is going to emerge hugely, where a different type of audience buys albums only, and the jazz audience is going through the life cycle and are a little bit older, and the younger audience isn't as vitally concerned with jazz releases,
And also the 78 is being phased out regardless to all of these stylistic purposes. And so the idea of very late in Bird's lifetime, but the idea nevertheless exists to switch to the album. And as we lose Bird, this transition is being put into effect. A theme for the album, and this brings up a whole topic of the utilization of theme for an album rather than it just being a collection of songs like hearing a live set, which is all too typical of the jazz release for the whole 60 years or 65 years or whatever you want to call it. You know, Duke Ellington is the only person who immediately grasped as an independent jazz artist, independent of his record, what to do with the tableau of multiple songs as the only release. And his records are album-oriented. And there have been other illustrations, but he really had it on point at first. Bird certainly doesn't live into an era to show you what his thinkings were. But here is, of course, the fact that he's working on an instrumental album for vinyl, 10-inch LP release undoubtedly, which would be smaller, and perhaps a confusing tidbit that I just threw in. And he doesn't live to complete the project. He leaves behind 6 songs. He would have needed 8 and probably 10 or even 12. Certainly 3 full record dates would have been done, and you get 1.5. Now, my final point on this is in the issue of the transparency and objectivity and the truth, the whole truth and nothing but the truth, the display of the information on equal footing for your perusal. The length of the songs on the first date, the ones we're hearing today, March 31st of 54, as opposed to the length of the 2 songs, Love for Sale and I Love Paris, from the last date, December 10th of 54, suggests that the full idea of making it an album and opening up the playing time per song, as opposed to singles, comes midway in the project that, of course, never goes all the way. So I throw that out there as yet another topic, concern, subject heading to what was a long discourse. My narrative was of some length, and perhaps it had no utility for you on this Tuesday morning, and I beg pardon over the matter. As I've often pointed out, I certainly hope that there are people who are playing Charlie Parker, hundreds of thousands of stations at this current moment in time, who are doing it without the research and analysis that I impart. I haven't changed since 1970. It's the others who have changed. They took away your Bird and the other things from your ability to access it easily in public. While I stayed the same, so I'm left holding the bag saying, well, why don't you just play us Bird playing Cole Porter? Well, here at 9:23, I am going to just play you Bird playing Cole Porter, the very record date that opened up our show, with Jerome Darr on guitar, Al Haig on piano, Teddy Kotick on bass, Roy Haynes on drums, Bird's alto, multiple takes on I Get a Kick Out of You, Just One of Those Things, My Heart Belongs to Daddy, and I've Got You Under My Skin. If you're just tuning in, it's 89.9 on FM. Even if you're tuned to a computer and have been listening for hours, it's still WKCR FM New York, 89.9 on the dial. The internet carries us at WKCR.org. And here is the Charlie Parker Quintet, electric guitar and Bird's alto with 3-piece rhythm. The guitarist sometimes makes it 4-piece rhythm. And a Cole Porter instrumental date of March 31st, 1954. I Get a Kick Out of You, Just One of Those Things, My Heart Belongs to Daddy, and I've Got You Under My Skin.

We've just heard the first two movements of Mozart's Concerto for Violin and Orchestra No. 3 in G major, K216. That features the incredible Isaac Stern playing the violin, accompanied by members of the Cleveland Orchestra, all under the musical direction of George Zell. What we're hearing was recorded at Severance Hall in Cleveland, Ohio, in late January 1961. I'm not going to keep us from the third movement of this great concerto for long, but I just wanted to remind you, and if you haven't been listening for very long, you are listening to WKCR-FM New York and WKCR-HD. That's 89.9 on your FM dial and WKCR.org online. My name is Charlie. I'm your host until 12 o'clock noon today. It is a pleasure to be here with you listening to some beautiful Mozart. We're going to listen to the end of this great concerto performed again by Stern, and we'll be moving on to another great piece, a very special piece to me, very shortly after. Stay tuned. You're listening to Mozart's Third Violin Concerto on WKCR.

Once again, that was Mozart's Concerto for Violin and Orchestra No. 3 in G major, K216. That was performed by Isaac Stern playing the violin, accompanied by the Cleveland Orchestra, all under the direction of the one and only George Zell. That was recorded at Severance Hall in Cleveland, Ohio, on January 21st and 22nd of 1961. What a great recording of such a lovely piece. What a very nice piece to spend the morning listening to, I think, especially. We're going to next listen to one of my very favorite pieces by Mozart, a piece which I heard a long time ago when I was very little, and it made a huge impression on me as a kid. The piece is, of course, Mozart's Serenade in B-flat, K361, the Grand Partita. This is composed for two oboes, two clarinets, two basset horns, four horns, two bassoons, and double bass. An absolutely wonderful piece. The recording that we're going to hear is performed by the Netherlands Wind Ensemble under the direction of Ido de Voort. And it features playing the oboe, Werner Herbers and Carlo Ravelli, playing the clarinet, George Peterson and Sief Douws, playing the basset horn, Hans Mosel and Gert van Kulen. And our horn players are Joop Meyer, Jan Peters, Henk Soteman, and Iman Soteman. Playing the bassoon is Joop Terve and Henk de Witt. And playing double bass is Anthony Woodrow. Again, that is the Netherlands Wind Ensemble. This is an absolutely stunning piece. I heard it first, I think, when I was 11 years old, at the Marlborough Music Festival up in Marlborough, Vermont. I had the pleasure of spending a lot of time there as a kid, and this piece, this was really one of the pieces that made me fall in love with classical music, and as a clarinet player, opened my eyes to the amazing world of classical wind music that exists. So I hope you enjoy. This is Mozart's, again, Serenade in B-flat, K361, the Grand Partita. You're listening to WKCR. My name is Charlie. I will be here with you until 12 o'clock today.

We just heard the first half or so of Mozart's Serenade in B-flat, K361, the Gran Partita. That that last moment we heard, the Adagio, is just incredibly moving. And it's hard to know what to say after hearing that, besides continuing on with the piece. However, I'm going to read a little bit here from the liner notes written by J.R. Wolfensberger, about the composition before we continue with the second half of the piece. In the years before 1781, Mozart wrote several entertainment works in this traditional type, probably on the Archbishop's orders. They are quite different in character from the three serenades for wind instruments composed between 1781 and 1784. For all their surprising melodic richness and ingenious formal structure, they conform entirely to the prevailing compositional style, and it is clear that they were written for social purposes, to enliven a party, a banquet, or some similar occasion. When Mozart became his own master in 1781, however, he no longer had to consider the wishes of an employer or to suit his music to a particular occasion. The three wind serenades are therefore the first works in this medium which may be seen as genuine chamber music, not bound to a particular purpose. The tonal and technical characteristics of the different instruments no longer serve merely to lend variety to the music, but are deliberately made important elements in the composition. The scoring of this serenade shows, too, that in breaking free of the Archbishop, Mozart was at the same time breaking free of the traditional rules of composition and instrumentation. The use of four horns is very unusual for the period in which the serenade was written. For the rich modulations of this work, however, Mozart needed a supply of notes which could not be produced by only two of the natural horns then still in use. By dividing the horn parts between two horns in F and two in B-flat, Mozart ingeniously solved this problem. Another instrumental innovation is the use of two basset horns. The name of this instrument is confusing. The basset horn probably received its name in the early days of its development when its curved shape made it resemble a horn. However, it is not a brass instrument, but a bass clarinet in F. Mozart loved the mellow, plaintive tone of the basset horn and subsequently used it in many chamber works and cantatas, for example, the Masonic funeral music and his Requiem. Finally, a surprising point. In his manuscript, Mozart expressly indicated that a bass part was to be played by a double bass. To keep this a pure wind piece, he should have allotted this part to a double bassoon. In Mozart's day, however, this instrument was too little developed to be of any use in chamber music, and today, in spite of the improvements to the double bassoon in the 19th century, and the fact that the first edition of the score indicates a double bass or double bassoon, the stringed instrument is still generally preferable in this work because of its greater sonority and technical fluency. It is not known when the wind serenade for 13 instruments was first performed. There is no existing mention of it earlier than a Viennese concert announcement of 1784, which states that a, quote, a great wind piece of a quite special kind by W.A. Mozart would be performed at a forthcoming concert. Again, written by J.R. Wolfensberger. The Gran Partita by Mozart is one of my very favorite pieces by Mozart, and to be quite honest, one of my very favorite pieces of chamber music ever written. It's such a special and lovely piece of music. Just reading that bit about the basset horns, I'm a clarinet player myself, and Mozart's connection to the clarinet obviously is very substantial. If you're a clarinetist, you'll know that some of the greatest works for clarinet were written by Mozart. For instance, the concerto and the quintet, as well as the Kegelstadt trio. But one of the funny things about these pieces is that they're played in a contemporary setting on an A clarinet, which is one of the most standard models of the clarinet. However, Mozart wrote both the concerto and the quintet for clarinet and string quartet for an instrument quite different than what we play today, which is the basset clarinet. So there's the basset horn, which is played in this piece, which we're listening to now. And then there's the basset clarinet, which essentially
the range of the regular clarinet, or especially the modern clarinet, does not go quite as low as Mozart would have liked for it to go in the concerto and quintet. And so this special instrument, the basset clarinet, I don't know if it was made specifically for Mozart's works, but he somehow found it. And it goes about half an octave lower than the regular clarinet, and it produces this absolutely wonderful, deep, rich tone. And so some recordings of the Mozart clarinet concerto and the Mozart clarinet quintet are recorded on a modern version of the basset clarinet, which it just sounds absolutely wonderful. The sort of the clarinetist's dilemma with this instrument, though, is you know, buying a whole instrument only to use it for a very, very limited selection of repertoire. But when you get to hear the Mozart clarinet concerto in its full range as Mozart intended, instead of, you know, several passages being taken up an octave, it is absolutely stunning. Okay, I think that probably is enough clarinet nerding out for me. We'll get back to the music. This is, again, Mozart's Serenade in B-flat, K361, the Grand Partita, scored for two oboes, two clarinets, two basset horns, four horns, two bassoons, and double bass. This recording is performed by the Netherlands Wind Ensemble under the musical direction of Edo de Voort. I hope you're enjoying this absolutely wonderful piece. My name is Charlie. I'm here with you until 12 o'clock noon today. You're listening to WKCR. Again, this is Mozart's Grand Partita. Stay tuned.

One of the most exhilarating endings in all of chamber music, especially wind chamber music, but definitely just, wow, what a great piece that is. That is Mozart's Serenade in B-flat, K361, the Grand Partita. The performance we just heard was by the Netherlands Wind Ensemble under the musical direction of Edo de Vort. Wow, oh, what a great piece. I hope you enjoyed that as much as I did. That, again, is one of my very favorite pieces by Mozart and one of my very favorite pieces of chamber music. Certainly my very favorite piece for wind ensemble, that's for sure. Again, the Netherlands Wind Ensemble consists of the oboes are Werner Herbers and Carlo Ravelli. The two clarinet players are George Peterson and Sjef Douws. The two basset horn players are Hans Mosel and Gert van Kulen. Our four horn players are Joep Meyer, Jan Peters, Henk Soteman, and Iman Soteman. Bassoon is Jaap Terve and Hank de Witt, and playing the double bass was Anthony Woodrow. Again, that was conducted by Edo de Vort. What a great, great piece. I hope you enjoyed that. Well, it is just after 11 o'clock. It's 11:02 on Tuesday, the 4th of November, 2025. And in case you're just tuning in, you're listening to WKCR-FM New York and WKCR-HD. That's 89.9 on your FM dial here and around New York City and WKCR.org online. My name is Charlie. I'm your host this morning until 12 o'clock noon, and it is a pleasure being here with you listening to some of the great music of the one and only Wolfgang Amadeus Mozart. First, we heard his third violin concerto, played by Isaac Stern with George Zell and the Cleveland Orchestra. And again, what we just heard was the Grand Partita with the Netherlands Wind Ensemble and Edo de Vort. What better to hear next than a piano concerto, one of my very favorites, the 21st in C major, K467. This is performed by Murray Pariah with the English Chamber Orchestra. Again, Mozart's Piano Concerto number 21, K467. Before we get started, I'm going to read a little bit from the liner notes. And it's also worth mentioning that the two cadenzas we'll hear in this piece, the first in the Allegro, the first movement is composed by Pariah himself. And in the third movement, the Allegro, Vivace, he plays a cadenza written by Rudolf Serkin. A little bit from the liner notes. Concerto number 21 in C major, K467. This work is the second of six piano concertos composed during the 1785-86 period and was first performed by Mozart in the Vienna Burgtheater on March 10th, 1785. This concerto seems grander than Haydn's, not only because of Mozart's greater breadth of form and more independent writing for the soloist, but also because he uses flute, bassoons, trumpets, and timpani in addition to the oboes, horns, and strings employed by Haydn. The overall effect is more dazzling, just what Mozart needed to please his audience. The Allegro opens with a march-like theme initiated quietly by the strings and answered by the remainder of the orchestra. Mozart then reiterates this material in new contexts and combinations throughout various other sections of the orchestral exposition. At the start of this piano exposition, the orchestra again announces the theme, but the soloist finishes it and goes on to exert its own individuality by adding many new melodies of its own. The harmonically colorful development brings back a sense of equilibrium by means of a lengthy orchestral ritornello and equitable redistribution of the material between soloist and orchestra. The romantic andante provides immediate contrast to the first movement through its use of muted strings, pizzicato bass, and extended melody accompanied by ceaseless triplets. Mozart maintains classic equality and balance between the orchestra and soloist by announcing the thematic material in the orchestra, repeating it in varied form in the solo part, and then finally allowing the orchestra and piano to rework it together. The Allegro Vivace in rondo form opens with a lively chromatic refrain in the violins. A fine sample of Mozart's writing for wind occurs in the fine contrasting thematic section. The first contrasting thematic section. It commences with the piano and solo horns, but gradually adds oboes, bassoons, and flute in a running dialogue with the piano. All right.
enough of me talking. This is Mozart's Piano Concerto No. 21 in C major, K467, again performed by Murray Pariah in the English Chamber Orchestra. You're listening to WKCR. My name is Charlie, and we have 55 minutes left of Serial Music. Stay tuned.

What a great piece. That was Mozart's 21st Piano Concerto in C Major, K467, performed by the just amazing Murray Pariah with the English Chamber Orchestra. Pariah was both playing and conducting. Absolutely fantastic piece. One of my favorite piano concertos, certainly one of my favorite piano concertos by Mozart. Just a stunning piece of work. I had other plans to move on to with Mozart. We were going to listen to his Divertimento in D. However, I was enjoying the last movement of the 21st Piano Concerto so much that I went to the library and I got the 22nd Piano Concerto in E-flat for piano and orchestra, K482. This is once again performed by Murray Pariah with the English Chamber Orchestra, Pariah both playing and conducting. And before we begin this recording, we're going to hear a little bit from Jocelyn Godwin, who wrote the liner notes for this album. His 27 piano concertos hold a position among Mozart's works similar to that of the 32 piano sonatas in Beethoven's oeuvre. Both composer-pianist returned time and time again throughout their lives to write for their own instrument. For Beethoven, the introvert, the piano sonatas were the most intimate medium from his youth until his last few years when he turned to the string quartet. Most of them are private music written for home use by individuals or groups of friends, and it was only after his death that they found a place on the concert platform. But the favorite medium of the extroverted Mozart, and one that called forth his finest piano music, was the concerto, requiring an orchestra and presuming an audience. Mozart wrote most of his piano concertos for himself to play, and it is easy in these glittering, polished works to imagine that the most miraculous of composers, the divine child of music, playing, as he must have done, with a mixture of scintillating bravura and ironic detachment, almost astonished at what he had created. When Mozart performed his concertos, conventions were a little different from those of our time. We sometimes forget, for instance, that prior to the 19th century customs, the piano was not just a solo, but also a continuo instrument, and that according to the original scores, Mozart would have played along from the first note of the concerto to the last. Not for him, the romantic convention of the silent soloist, staring into space for inspiration or slowly drawing off his gloves as the conductor and orchestra get through the introductory exposition, nor the orchestra's frantic race to the finish, leaving the soloist sitting back, dripping with perspiration. As a result, the conception of Mozart's concertos is not performer versus orchestra, any more than the singers in Mozart's operas are competing with their accompaniment, like Siegfried forging nothing. Composer, pianist, and conductor were one person, and it is proper that we should make them two rather than three. Maria Pariah, one of my favorite pianists, and certainly one of the great pianists of the last 50 years, playing and conducting Mozart with the English Chamber Orchestra. This is Mozart's Piano Concerto number 22 in E-flat, K482. 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That's 89.9 on your FM dial and WKCR.org online. My name is Charlie. I'm your host of Serial Music this morning until 12 o'clock noon. It's been a pleasure listening to Mozart. I hope you enjoy the 22nd Piano Concerto. Stay tuned.

We just heard the first movement of Mozart's 22nd piano concerto in E-flat, K482. That's played and conducted by the one and only Murray Pariah with the English Chamber Orchestra. My name is Charlie. For the last couple hours, you've been listening to Serial Music on WKCR. I have just about 10 minutes left, so we'll jump into the second movement of the concerto. I hope you've been enjoying an all-Mozart morning. We first listened to the third violin concerto with Isaac Stern, George Zell, and the Cleveland Orchestra. We then heard the incredible Grand Partita, one of my very, very favorite pieces. And finally, the 21st and now 22nd piano concertos with Murray Pariah and the English Chamber Orchestra. Again, my name is Charlie. It's been a pleasure being here with you this morning. And that's about it. We'll get back to the concerto. You're listening to Serial Music on WKCR. And again, this is Mozart's 22nd piano concerto, Murray Pariah. Stay tuned.

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This is Matthew Fat Cat Rivera here with you. It's 3 minutes after noon, and I will be your host until 3 p.m. playing you the sounds of classic jazz from 78 RPM Records, as I do here every week on WKCR. And I've been doing this week, sometime around this week. It has been 10 years that I've been playing records here on WKCR, and anniversary that has crept up on me that I'm very proud of, having had this great privilege and pleasure of sharing this music here on this fabled radio station of WKCR. So today I'm going to be featuring some of my favorites that I've learned about specifically from doing this show, or records that are related to the 10 years that I've been playing you music here through WKCR on one show or another. It hasn't always been Tuesday Out to Lunch, but it has been on 89.9 WKCR, 10 years here. And we're going to start with the record that I initially played back in December of 2014, when I had finally was licensed and did a first show here on WKCR. I do remember the first record that I played, and it was this one.

Jelly Roll Morton's Red Hot Peppers, recorded on December 15th of 1926 in Chicago. And that was, of course, Dr. Jazz, featuring the clarinet work of Omer Simeon, as well as George Mitchell on the cornet, and the great Jelly Roll Morton himself playing the piano on Joe Oliver's composition of Dr. Jazz. That was also Morton singing there on that romping, stomping recording, Dr. Jazz, which I began this program with because that's where we began 10 years ago when I did my first show here on WKCR. And I'll be playing you some of the highlights of my favorite records that I've heard during that now decade of being here on WKCR, which has, again, just been a undescribable joy to come here pretty much every week. There was a stretch where it's every other week. When you're just getting started here on WKCR, it's every other week. And as a jazz programmer, you have to put in your time doing a show called Daybreak Express that we've all heard in the wee hours from 5 to 8:20 a.m. And I did that show for a few semesters here, and I'm going to start with Daybreak Express appropriately because I would always start that show with some Duke Ellington. And I remember I did a stretch of playing all of Ellington's Victor recordings in chronological order with all the alternate takes and everything at 5 a.m. for a year or so. And so I'll play you some of my favorite Ellington Victor sides, starting, though, with Daybreak Express, which was one of the first Ellington records I ever heard. This was on a fantastic film by D.A. Pennebaker, a great filmmaker who made a short in the 50s called Daybreak Express set to this piece of music. And he told me personally that it was one of his favorite films that he made, and he had a huge collection of 78s. He had hoped to make more movies like it to jazz 78s, but this one really is, for me, one of the great jazz films, Daybreak Express. But here's the song from 1934, Duke Ellington, Daybreak Express.

And that, of course, was Solitude by Duke Ellington in its first version from 1934, and one that I really feel just might be unmatched. Certainly my favorite of the many versions of Solitude that Ellington did and that others have done, as it is one of Ellington's great contributions to jazz repertoire. Before that, we heard a much lesser known item in the Ellington discography, but still a classic and a great one from 1930, and it was called High Life, featuring Cootie Williams, as well as the Chimes work there of Sonny Greer, whose birthday was not too long ago. Before High Life, we heard another one of the unmistakable masterpieces of the maestro Duke Ellington. That was Black and Tan Fantasy, with one of his first great muses, the trumpeter Bubber Miley. James Wesley Bubber Miley, to be specific. And we started the whole thing with Daybreak Express, 1934. Not only because it's one of my favorite records, but because the first show that I did here, as any jazz programmer here on WKCR does, is Daybreak Express from 5 to 8:20. And you do 3 semesters of that, put in your time to eventually get on to doing this show here, Out to Lunch, which every Tuesday is a 78 RPM edition called The Hot Club that I've been hosting for quite a while. But I've been here on WKCR for 10 years this week, and I am doing a program today featuring some of my favorite recordings that I associate with different things that I have done here on WKCR and that the station has done for me and all of us. So this feature of Bubber Miley was important as well, because there's a show, of course, on Sundays called Jazz Profiles, which is one of the flagship programs, and of course Sig Ribbets does a great job on Jazz Profiles, but any student can do a jazz profile, a lengthy profile on one musician or topic, and those shows were always some of my very favorites that taught me a lot about the music and about how to put together a show here on WKCR. And I did one on Bubber Miley, but the very first one I did was on a different trumpet player, one of my favorite trumpet players, whom I share a hometown of Louisville, Kentucky with, and that's Jonah Jones, Elliot Jonah Jones. And Jonah Jones made a lot of great records in the 1930s with people like Billie Holiday and Stuff Smith, who he was playing with down at the Onyx Club. And I want to begin this next set of some Jonah Jones recordings with one of the Stuff Smith sides that he did in 1936, February 36. This is I'm Putting All My Eggs in One Basket, the great jazz violinist Stuff Smith and his Onyx Club boys featuring Jonah Jones on the trumpet.

Billie Holiday singing It's Like Reaching for the Moon on a Teddy Wilson record date from 1936, featuring Jonah Jones on the trumpet there as well. The reason that we heard that for a short set of Jonah Jones recordings from that year of 1936. Before that one was Please Keep Me in Your Dreams, a classic Billie Holiday record date. The same one that gave us I've Got My Love to Keep Me Warm, If My Heart Could Only Talk. And that had not only Jonah Jones on trumpet, but Ben Webster on the tenor saxophone. And of course, Lady Day singing on that as well. And the set started with Stuff Smith, the great violinist, and his Onyx Club Boys, named, of course, after the 52nd Street joint where they were playing, the Onyx Club, at that time. Jonah Jones featured on the trumpet. It was I'm Putting All My Eggs in One Basket. Stuff Smith not only playing violin, but singing there as well. The theme for today's listening is some of my favorite records that I've played in the 10 years this week. It's the anniversary that I've been playing records here on WKCR. This is Matthew Fat Cat Rivera with you. And I've been playing jazz from the get-go, and it has been a real honor to be part of this radio station and its many great traditions, including some traditions that I actually haven't taken part in because I'm never in town at the end of the year. But I do just want to mention that our annual Bach Fest is happening this year from Christmas Eve to New Year's Eve, December 24th to December 31st this year. Bach Fest, a real marathon of great music here on WKCR that puts all hands on deck, and that will be happening as per usual. But among the many great jazz traditions that I've been able to partake in here on WKCR was a show that is still around, of course, and still gets a lot of wonderful programmers, including Sig Gribbets, who does a great job on it on Sundays, called Jazz Profiles. And I did a profile on Jonah Jones. He was the first musician that I profiled, but

music and this series of recordings were made in 1927 over two different sessions in the spring and fall by Sam Morgan's jazz band. And I wanted to play you one of just the great records by any measure. This is called Sing On, and it's a sanctified number of spiritual that is really given the sanctified church approach to it, but it's jazz, and it is just some people say Mary Lou, or actually Duke Ellington said that Mary Lou Williams music was soul on soul, and to me this record is like soul on soul on soul on soul. It's Sing On, Sam Morgan's jazz band from 1927.

Oscar Papa Celestin and his great New Orleans band, the Tuxedo Band, the original Tuxedo Band. Papa Celestin playing the cornet, of course, one of the pioneer generation of cornetists from New Orleans. He had a long career, and he plays with an incredibly powerful tone, strong attack, heavy vibrato, and he always really is a big thrill for me to hear Papa Celestin. Before that, another recording from the late 20s and made in New Orleans, and that was the Jones Collins Astoria Hot 8, recording in a big dance hall in New Orleans in 1929 for the Victor label, featuring not only the cornet work there of another early jazz great named Lee Collins, who would go on to replace Louis Armstrong for a little while in Joe Oliver's band in Chicago, for instance, to give you a sense of his stature at that time. But it also had Davy Jones on the saxophone there, and one of my favorite clarinet players on that one, Sidney Arredine. I should mention the clarinet player on the Celestin was Paul Barnes, Polo Barnes. And I'm an absolute sucker for New Orleans clarinet playing. It's just about my favorite thing, which is one of the big appeals for these records. Before that, getting us started with Sing On by Sam Morgan's Jazz Band from 1927. Well, another artist that I featured here on this radio station, WKCR, and I think this was in 2016, I did a long jazz profile on the great Jimmy Harrison, a magnificent trombone player, one of the most important innovators on the instrument in the 1920s. Unfortunately, he died in 1931, which has left him somewhat in the shadows of jazz history, but if you listen to him and what he was doing, he was really unparalleled at that time. And I wanted to play you a handful of sides that are some of my favorites of Jimmy Harrison, someone who anytime someone mentions Jimmy Harrison or I even just see his name, it puts a smile on my face because he just has such a great spirit and such warmth and energy, and he swings like nobody's business. And it's Jimmy Harrison from three different titles that we're going to hear, two with the Fletcher Henderson Band, with which he was really most closely associated. He worked with Henderson from 1927 through 1931 with only a few gaps in there. One was to play with Charlie Johnson's band at Small's Paradise while Henderson was off touring, and then eventually had something of a fiasco with a Broadway show called Great Day. Harrison left the band for a short stretch and fortunately made some great records with Charlie Johnson. We're going to hear one of those as well. And then he made his final records with Chick Webb. There was a trade for Jimmy Harrison to go join Chick Webb's band, which was the last band that he played with. So we're going to hear first Goose Pimples by Fletcher Henderson from 1928. This is on the Harmony label, acoustically recorded from the late 20s. It was a budget label from Columbia Records, but the music is always great on these. Then we'll hear the Charlie Johnson, one of the great features for Jimmy Harrison, called The Boy in the Boat, which also has Jimmy Harrison vocal on it. And then finally, we'll hear Chinatown, My Chinatown, by Fletcher Henderson from 1930.

The great Fletcher Henderson Band in 1930, a period when it was really hitting its stride for maybe the second or third great iteration of the Henderson Band. Jimmy Harrison had been in it for a few years at this point, trombone player who has featured on all three of the titles that we just heard, and you heard a solo from him as well as some great work there by Coleman Hawkins and Rex Stewart, and the arrangement on that one absolutely deserves to be mentioned, that that was by John Nesbitt, who did not typically arrange for Henderson's band. He was associated with the McKinney's band, but he was really a genius arranger and another one of these somewhat unsung heroes of early or classic or whatever you want to call it, jazz, that I play here on WKCR and have been playing now for 10 years this week, and it's 1:05 p.m. This is radio station WKCR FM New York, WKCR HD1 89.9 on the FM dial and online at WKCR.org. This is Matthew Fat Cat Rivera here with you, as I am every Tuesday for the Hot Club, playing you the sounds of classic jazz from 78 RPM Records. And everything you just heard was a feature for Jimmy Harrison, trombone player of the 1920s and very early 1930s. He died in June of 1931, made his last records in March of that year. Before Chinatown from 1930, we heard The Boy in the Boat from 1928, featuring Charlie Johnson's Paradise 10, one of the great big bands of the jazz age that was playing at Small's Paradise Cabaret, and that was an interesting composition of theirs, arranged by the tenor saxophonist in the band, Benny Waters, who did have a long life and career, but he was the contributor to that arrangement, which to me alone should put him in the short list of great arrangers of the jazz age. Benny Waters, but the trumpet feature there was Sidney DeParis, that growl trumpet work, and trombone as well as the voice that you heard was Jimmy Harrison. Before that, Goose Pimples by Fletcher Henderson's band in one of its earlier great versions with Tommy Ladner and Jimmy Harrison, of course, Buster Bailey, Coleman Hawkins getting great solo work on that as well from 1928 there, the Fletcher Henderson band Goose Pimples. I want to play you something by Charlie Holmes now. We won't hear Charlie Holmes just yet. Let's play you something by Herman Chittison, a great pianist from Kentucky who was prominent in the 1930s for really expanding the range, emotional range and depth of the piano and jazz, along the same lines as Art Tatum or Teddy Wilson in the same period. He went to Europe in the mid-1930s and made some fantastic records over there, including a few solo sides for recorded for the Hot Club of France and issued on their Swing label. This is one of my favorites of this magnificent pianist, Herman Chittison, who really has a technique on the piano that's very rare in this music, especially in an era where he was charting a path forward for the jazz piano that you'll hear. He swings beautifully, and he takes some real liberties with these melodies, but stays true to the core of the song and tells a wonderful story throughout, I think, on this record, which is actually a medley of two pieces, My Last Affair and No More Tears, recorded in 1937 in Paris.

That was I Double Dare You by the Swiss clarinetist and alto saxophonist Philippe Brun. You also heard on that tenor work there by Frank Big Boy Goody, an American who settled in Europe. Many of these musicians on this were American musicians. You also had the great Bill Coleman on trumpet there, as well as Tommy Benford, one of my favorite drummers on that recording, I Double Dare You, from 1938, recorded in Paris. And you had the reason for playing it, Herman Chittison on the pianist. Before that was a Herman Chittison piano solo, a medley of My Last Affair and No More Tears, recorded the previous year, 1937, in Paris for the same record label. The reason I played Herman Chittison there was because when I first started doing shows here on WKCR 10 years ago this week, we had just received, thanks, of course, to Phil Schaap, Herman Chittison's home, how should I put this, personal tape collection of recordings of himself rehearsing or radio broadcasts, a lot of things that, in fact, most of it had never come out before, and these had been donated to the station from his family. And I had no idea who Herman Chittison was, but I quickly learned about him, and that's really what today's program here on the Hot Club is about. A lot of the music that I've learned about through doing this show on WKCR now for 10 years, and all of my favorites, or many of my favorites, there's no way I could play all of them, many of my favorites of that topic, music that I've learned about from doing this show, and that it really is my great joy to share it with you here. So another artist that I wanted to feature is Charlie Holmes, alto saxophone player, who worked most closely with Louis Russell's band in the late 1920s, New Orleanian, well, it's from Panama originally, but came up in the New Orleans scene. Louis Russell, who had a great big band in the late 1920s and early 30s. Eventually it became Louis Armstrong's band, and Louis Russell was Louis Armstrong's musical director for over a decade, and this was really the core of it, was this band that you're about to hear, the Louis Russell Band, featuring Charlie Holmes as one of its great soloists. It also had a handful of other players. Many of them were from New Orleans. Holmes was not. He was from Boston. But Henry Rhett Allen certainly was, as well as Pops Foster, the bassist, and Paul Barbrin, the drummer. Louis Russell himself, of course. Add to that lineup J.C. Higginbotham, one of the great trombonists, and it really was a remarkable band. So we're going to hear two from this group now, Dr. Blues and Sugar Hill Function. Important to me, well, for reasons I'll explain afterwards. Louis Russell, 1929, this is Dr. Blues.

0: That last one was by Paul Howard's Quality Serenaders, from the same period as the first two that we heard, that was done in 1929 in Hollywood, but a completely different band there, and the title of it was The Ramble. Before that, though, two items featuring Charlie Holmes with Lewis Russell's band, and the first one was Dr. Blues with the great slap bass playing of Pops Foster, and featuring excellent solo work by everyone in the band, from Henry Red Allen Jr. to Albert Nicholas. And you had Teddy Hill on the tenor saxophone, and J.C. Higginbotham on the trombone, and Charlie Holmes on the alto saxophone. Not to mention a fantastic rhythm section, as the aforementioned Pops Foster on bass, Paul Barbrin, the drummer, Lewis Russell at the piano, and Will Johnson on guitar. Similar personnel for Sugar Hill Function, which followed that one, and that was a Henry Red Allen-led session for the Victor label, but really with the Lewis Russell band at the time, and some great playing there, again by Charlie Holmes, who I did a whole jazz profile on a while ago at some point along the line in the 10 years I've been playing music here now on WKCR. And shortly after that, I met Lewis Russell's daughter, who of course is a great musician herself, Catherine Russell, and we became fast friends. But I remember one of the first things we talked about was Charlie Holmes, and that I had done this show on Charlie Holmes, who turns out is also a close friend, Holmes that is, of Dr. Albert Vollmer, who's come on to this show a number of times. So Charlie Holmes to me is another very important and special musician on a personal level. One of the many things that I've had the privilege of doing here at WKCR is working closely with the archives. As I mentioned, the tapes of Herman Chittison's were donated to us a while ago, and we also, however, more famously managed to salvage the collection of Little Jazz Roy Eldridge, and this was a collection that I was going through in a stretch of time when I was working as the archivist here at WKCR and beginning that work, which I still do at all kinds of places now. But this is one of the real gems that I just could not believe when I heard it, because it was also one of my introductions to another side of the music of Maxine Sullivan, a great vocalist who appeared on this fabulous concert from 1959 with Little Jazz Roy Eldridge, as well as Coleman Hawkins and Dickie Wells and Ray Bryant, produced by the late Dan Morgenstern at Fire Island in the summer of 1959. So I want to play you some of the music from this really special tape, and it's everything that you could hope a great jazz concert at Fire Island in 1959 would be. Maxine Sullivan here is the vocalist.
1: See, I'm not new around these parts. I got several requests, one of which I'd like to fill right now by name of I'm Coming Virginia. Now, that wasn't a bad song.
2: Coming Virginia.
1: He's waiting for the tempo. Like I said before, just keep it right there. Don't go no place.

What a great piece. That was Mozart's 21st Piano Concerto in C major, K467, performed by the just amazing Murray Pariah with the English Chamber Orchestra. Pariah was both playing and conducting. Absolutely fantastic piece. One of my favorite piano concertos, certainly one of my favorite piano concertos by Mozart. Just a stunning piece of work. I had other plans to move on to with Mozart. We were going to listen to his Divertimento in D. However, I was enjoying the last movement of the 21st Piano Concerto so much that I went to the library and I got the 22nd Piano Concerto in E flat for piano and orchestra, K482. This is once again performed by Murray Pariah with the English Chamber Orchestra, Pariah both playing and conducting. And before we begin this recording, we're going to listen, or we're going to hear a little bit from Jocelyn Godwin, who wrote the liner notes for this album. His 27 piano concertos hold a position among Mozart's works similar to that of the 32 piano sonatas in Beethoven's oeuvre. Both composer-pianist returned time and time again throughout their lives to write for their own instrument. For Beethoven, the introvert, the piano sonatas were the most intimate medium from his youth until his last few years when he turned to the string quartet. Most of them are private music written for home use by individuals or groups of friends, and it was only after his death that they found a place on the concert platform. But the favorite medium of the extroverted Mozart, and one that called forth his finest piano music, was the concerto, requiring an orchestra and presuming an audience. Mozart wrote most of his piano concertos for himself to play, and it is easy in these glittering, polished works to imagine that the most miraculous of composers, the divine child of music, playing, as he must have done, with a mixture of scintillating bravura and ironic detachment, almost astonished at what he had created. When Mozart performed his concertos, conventions were a little different from those of our time. We sometimes forget, for instance, that prior to the 19th century customs, the piano was not just a solo, but also a continuo instrument, and that according to the original scores, Mozart would have played along from the first note of the concerto to the last. Not for him, the romantic convention of the silent soloist, staring into space for inspiration or slowly drawing off his gloves as the conductor and orchestra get through the introductory exposition, nor the orchestra's frantic race to the finish, leaving the soloist sitting back, dripping with perspiration. As a result, the conception of Mozart's concertos is not performer versus orchestra, any more than the singers in Mozart's operas are competing with their accompaniment, like Siegfried forging nothing. Composer, pianist, and conductor were one person, and it is proper that we should make them two rather than three. Maria Pariah, one of my favorite pianists, and certainly one of the great pianists of the last 50 years, playing and conducting Mozart with the English Chamber Orchestra. This is Mozart's Piano Concerto number 22 in E-flat, K482. 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My name is Charlie. I'm your host of Serial Music this morning until 12 o'clock noon. It's been a pleasure listening to Mozart. I hope you enjoy the 22nd Piano Concerto. Stay tuned.

We just heard the first movement of Mozart's 22nd piano concerto in E-flat, K482, that's played and conducted by the one and only Murray Pariah with the English Chamber Orchestra. My name is Charlie. For the last couple hours, you've been listening to Serial Music on WKCR. I have just about 10 minutes left, so we'll jump into the second movement of the concerto. I hope you've been enjoying an all-Mozart morning. We first listened to the third violin concerto with Isaac Stern, George Zell, and the Cleveland Orchestra. We then heard the incredible Grand Partita, one of my very, very favorite pieces. And finally, the 21st and now 22nd piano concertos with Murray Pariah and the English Chamber Orchestra. Again, my name is Charlie. It's been a pleasure being here with you this morning. And that's about it. We'll get back to the concerto. You're listening to Serial Music on WKCR. And again, this is Mozart's 22nd piano concerto, Murray Pariah. Stay tuned.

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1: This is Matthew Fat Cat Rivera with you, and coming to you here today, I'm going to be playing you the sounds of one of the great bands of the 1920s and into the early 30s. 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

All right, that was the Missourians' Ozark Mountain Blues from back in 1929, and that was recorded for the Victor label there. Getting us started here for today's Hot Club on the Air on WKCR FM New York, WKCR HD. This is Matthew Fat Cat Rivera coming to you live and going to be playing you one of the wonderful bands that was very popular in Harlem in the late 1920s. Their name is the Missourians, and as you would expect from that name, they hailed from Missouri, but not just one city in that large state, but from two cities, both of which are hot spots of jazz, St. Louis and Kansas City. And they merged in the early 20s, members of the band hailing from these two different cities primarily. Originally touring on vaudeville as Robinson's Syncopators, with Wilson Robinson as the leader. But before long, they were in Chicago, where the violinist Andy Preer took leadership of the band and brought them to New York, where they opened at the Cotton Club. And they were the original house band at the Cotton Club for over 2 years. And it's there where they made their first recordings. Or then, I should say, they were in the recording studio, not at the club itself, but as the Cotton Club Orchestra. The Missourians made their first records. This is a band that was the original house band at the Cotton Club, a band that backed Ethel Waters on vaudeville, that included great musicians from Kansas City and St. Louis, went on to return to New York and play as one of the most popular bands at the Savoy Ballroom in the dawn of Lindy Hop in the late 1920s, and then returned to the Cotton Club once again as Cab Calloway's orchestra in the early 1930s. And many of these musicians who were charter members of what was originally Robinson Syncopators and developed through these years to be the Cotton Club Orchestra, the Missourians, and then Cab Calloway's orchestra, stayed with Calloway into the 1940s. So this is an important band in the history of this music that maybe is overlooked because its naming was so fragmented, but the Missourians is the name that I'm giving it, and really it is their recordings for the Victor label in 1929 and 1930 that really are the reason that this program is worth doing. They're some of the finest jazz recordings of the late 20s, and they were all done under the name of the Missourians. But let's go back now to the Cotton Club Orchestra. As I mentioned, this was recorded in New York at the time that the band was the house group at the Cotton Club under the leadership of violinist Andy Preer. And we're now going to hear their first recordings of 1925, four titles done over two sessions, starting with Down and Out Blues, followed by the Snag'em Blues, both from January 6, 1925. And then we'll hear the original Two-Time Man and a classic piece of jazz repertoire, the Riverboat Shuffle by Hoagie Carmichael. In the band, I haven't given you any personnel yet other than the violinist-director Andy Preer, who was not from Missouri as far as I know, but we had R.Q. Dickerson, a name that will be recurring here on today's program. R.Q. Dickerson, whose full name was Roger Quincy Dickerson, but we'll call him R.Q. for short. And Louis Metcalf were the original trumpets in this group. DePriest Wheeler is on trombone, someone who came up in the Kansas City scene. R.Q. Dickerson was out of the St. Louis scene, although he was born in Kentucky.
Davy Jones, who is actually a New Orleanian saxophone player, but came into the band via the excursion boats that went to St. Louis, is on alto saxophone, as is Eli Logan and Andrew Brown on tenor sax. Iris Prince, I believe I'm pronouncing that right. I hope I'm pronouncing it right. E-A-R-R-E-S, Prince, is the pianist. Charlie Stamps, banjo. Jimmy Smith, tuba. And Leroy Maxey, yet another Kansas City musician who started with Benny Moten's band, is on the drums. So here we go. This is the Cotton Club Orchestra, New York, 1925.

That was the Cotton Club Orchestra, the original band that played at the infamous Cotton Club in Harlem. When it was in Harlem, it moved to Midtown in the 30s. But back in the days, it had just recently opened. And the Cotton Club, which was originally opened under a different name by the great legendary African-American boxer Jack Johnson, but had been taken over by Oney Madden's gang and was mob-owned and segregated for the rest of its existence. But the band that played there, and of course all the entertainment famously were all African-American artists. And the Cotton Club Orchestra there was originally a group that had been playing on vaudeville as Robinson's Syncopators, and they were made up of musicians out of Missouri, not necessarily intentionally. They were formed in St. Louis, and that's just where a hotbed of music was going on in the state of Missouri, and including musicians from Kansas City who came over and joined the band. And today we're going to be listening to the evolution of that band as the Missourians and into Cab Calloway's orchestra in the early 30s, a very important band that has in its core group many of the names that we heard on that session. Trumpeters R.Q. Dickerson and Louis Metcalf, who would leave the band not long after this first session. DePriest Wheeler on trombone, Davy Jones and Eli Logan, alto saxes, Andrew Brown, clarinet and tenor, Aries Prince, piano, Charlie Stamps, banjo, Jimmy Smith, tuba, and Leroy Maxey on drums. The titles we heard were the Down and Out Blues, Snag'em Blues, Original Two-Time Man, and Hoagy Carmichael's Riverboat Shuffle. Well, once the band was in New York and had begun recording and established itself at the Cotton Club, they got work recording for other labels with members of the group in smaller combinations, and that's what we're going to hear now. Four titles. The first two were recorded under the name of Harry's Happy Four, and these were done in 1925 for the OK label, starting with Swingin' the Swing and followed by A St. Louis Chant. And if you know the Missourians music, you will recognize the Swingin' the Swing as Market Street Stomp. This is the evolution of the band into their remarkable style of that they achieved under the name of the Missourians, which we will be hearing momentarily. But as we listen to these developmental years, we're going to hear what is basically a small group from the Cotton Club Orchestra, Harry's Happy Four, which is named after the cornetist Harry Cooper, who replaced Louis Metcalf on those last two titles we heard and was now a member of the Cotton Club Orchestra. And three familiar names by now, R.Q. Dickerson, also on cornet, Aries Prince, piano, and Charlie Stamps, banjo. We'll hear Swingin' the Swing, followed by A St. Louis Chant, and then the last two items recorded under the name of the Cotton Club Orchestra. These were done in November 1925 for the Columbia label. They're electrically recorded now, so they're very pleasant and enjoyable numbers that also showcase the band heading into an even hotter beat as the jazz age was rolling on here. This we will hear with from that last OK session, the last two items recorded by the Cotton Club Orchestra, Everybody Stomp and Charles Timbal. Basically the same band here as the original Cotton Club Orchestra that we heard on that last set.

The Cotton Club Orchestra, in their last recording session for Columbia Records, made on November 11th, November 10th, excuse me, 1925, and that was called the Charleston Ball. Before that was Everybody Stomp, and then we heard two items of a small group from that band called Swinging the Swing and a St. Louis Chant, and that was under the name of Harry's Happy Four, named after cornetist Harry Cooper, who had joined the Cotton Club Orchestra by that time. He was joined on that record by R.Q. Dickerson, a name that was a central figure in the Missourians' story, which we're listening to today here on WKCR until 3 o'clock. His nickname was Preacher, and as you'll hear going forward, and if you want to try to single out which cornetist is which, he's the one who has that preaching through the trumpet kind of sound, Preacher Dickerson. Aries Prince was the pianist, and Charlie Stamps played banjo. Now we're going to turn to another small group session under the name of Harry's Happy Four that this band recorded as they were settling into New York at the Cotton Club and becoming a very popular outfit in Harlem. This is under the leadership and accompanying the vocalist Sarah Martin from Louisville, Kentucky. On the label of this original OK78, it says accompanied by Harry's Happy Four, however, which is the small group in question from the Missourians, as I've already mentioned. They recorded three titles, Some of These Mornings, Yes Sir, That's My Baby, and Alabama Bound. These are some of my favorite Sarah Martin records. She's clearly in a very inspired mood with the accompaniment, and the backgrounds that they play are more complicated than your typical jazz accompaniment to a blues singer in the period. So it gives you a nice sense of the band's concept in the small group setting, albeit, but nevertheless with some of its core figures participating. So let's hear this session, November 24th, 1925, Sarah Martin, accompanied by Harry's Happy Four.

Sarah Martin, accompanied by Harry's Happy Four, and that was recorded on November 24th, 1925, for the OK label, acoustically recorded. For context, that's right around the same time that Louis Armstrong is making his first top five recordings, also for OK, but over in Chicago. Harry's Happy Four was very much a New York band made up of Missouri musicians who would have a big part in the sound of Harlem jazz in the 1920s and early 30s. They initially came out of vaudeville, touring as Robinson Syncopators, went on to come to New York under the leadership of violinist Andy Preer, where they worked at the Cotton Club, and included a number of musicians in its ranks who were from Kansas City and St. Louis. They worked at the Cotton Club until 1927, when their leader Andy Preer tragically died, and they went on tour with Ethel Waters at that point, only to return to New York City under the new name, perhaps most appropriately of any of their names, the Missourians. And it was as the Missourians that they recorded for Victor Records, made their stamp on jazz history. Frankly, as interesting and lovely as some of the music I've played for you is so far, it's nothing compared to the Missourian sides that we're going to hear coming up. And then, as the Missourians, would return to the Cotton Club under the leadership of Cab Calloway and continue to work under Cab Calloway's leadership, using many of the same charter members into the 1940s. That's the story of today's program on the Missourians. This is Matthew Fat Cat Rivera presenting it for you. Those last three titles that we heard were a small group out of the Cotton Club Orchestra Band, as it was known at this time, accompanying Sarah Martin. The titles were Some of These Mornings, Yes Sir, That's My Baby, and Alabama Bound. The band had Harry Cooper, R.Q. Dickerson, those are the two cornetists, Aries Prince on piano, and Charlie Stamps banjo. That's the Harry's Happy Four group from the Cotton Club Orchestra. Well, now we have one more set here using this proto-Missourians group. It's 12:57 p.m. You're listening to WKCR-FM New York and WKCR-HD1, 89.9 on the FM dial and online at WKCR.org. And we're now going to hear Harry's Happy Four, recording on December 1st, 1925, an acoustic session for the OK label once again, and their last under that name. The titles will be Western Melody and Blues, That's All. Same personnel that we heard on the last session, but without a vocalist here. These are instrumental titles. And then finally, we're going to jump forward over a year to hear the Cotton Club Orchestra as they had evolved into a style much more similar to the Missourians that we will turn to after this set. Recording for the Jeanette label in New York, under the name of Andy Preer's Cotton Club Orchestra, we have one item, I've Found a New Baby. And with this group, it's R.Q. Dickerson and Lamar Wright on trumpets, DePriest Wheeler on trombone. The reeds are Davy Jones, Walter Thomas, and Andrew Brown. And that rhythm section is Aries Prince at the piano, Charlie Stamps banjo, Jimmy Smith tuba, and Leroy Maxey on drums. This is Harry's Happy Four, followed by the full Cotton Club Orchestra, I've Found a New Baby.

I Found a New Baby by Andy Preer and his Cotton Club Orchestra, recording for the Jeanette label, February 3rd, 1927. Before that, we heard four of the same musicians in a small combination under the leadership of cornetist Harry Cooper as Harry's Happy Four. And on December 1st, 1925, they recorded for the OK label, Western Melody and Blues, That's All, Harry's Happy Four. By that second recording, however, Harry Cooper had left the band and gone to Europe with Noble Sissle, and a trumpeter from Kansas City, where a few other musicians in the band were from, including trombonist DePriest Wheeler and drummer Leroy Maxey, named Lamar Wright, came to New York to join the Cotton Club Orchestra. Lamar Wright, and he would stay in this band for quite a while, including after Cab Calloway took over. He's going to be one of the main voices you're going to hear on the Missourian sides coming up now. 1927 was unfortunate year in the story of this band, as their nominal leader, Andy Preer, who also played violin, tragically passed away, and the band left the Cotton Club, leaving the door open for another band to join. Initially, the job was offered to King Oliver, who turned it down, and Duke Ellington would take the gig, opening in December 1927, and the rest, as they say, is history. With Ellington at the Cotton Club and his own Cotton Club Orchestra, the band changed its name to the Missourians and backed up Ethel Waters on a touring show called Africana. And that show, traveling around the Midwest, finally brought them back to New York, where they branched out on their own with a developed concept that was in tune with the developments in the music at large in the late 20s that centered around the change in the dance beat. Everything I've played so far has a real Charleston beat to it. But at the Savoy Ballroom in the late 20s, which had opened in 1926, by the way, a new 4-4 dance, couples dance, that was almost a couples Charleston, but with a breakaway that ended up leaning more into a 4-4 kind of rhythm that very much had to do with the evolution of the rhythm section into the swing era, started to develop. And the dance, of course, would become known as the Lindy Hop, one of many dances, by the way, under the name of named after Charles Lindbergh and his landmark transatlantic flight in 1927. But this Lindy Hop would stick on and would be the one that we recognize today under that name. And the Missourians returned to New York to play at the Savoy Ballroom, where they were frequent visitors, appearing on two bandstands, often alongside Fess Williams and other bands, including Duke Ellington, Fletcher Henderson, the great Cecil Scott Band, and others. And it was there where they really rose to fame, often beating those bands, including, yes, Duke Ellington, at their famous battles at the Savoy in the late 20s. This was an extremely popular band, and I think you'll hear why. They're so danceable, and something clicked there around 1928, 29, when they went under the leadership of reed player George Scott and fronted by vocalist Lockwood Lewis, who had been on the scene there and at the Savoy and had participated with Fess Williams for a while. He's from Kentucky and was a kind of entertainer, front person for the band. You'll hear him sing
on the third item that we'll hear on this set. But first, we're going to get Market Street Stomp, named after the famous street in the red light district in St. Louis, Market Street, followed by another take of Ozark Mountain Blues. This will be the second and stronger of the two takes, a piece that is really a masterwork of jazz in the late 20s, Ozark Mountain Blues. We'll get two takes of You'll Cry for Me, But I'll Be Gone, which is a riff on Benny Moten's South, alluding to yet another aspect of the Kansas City corner of the Missourians. And then finally, Missouri Moan. By this time, the band's personnel has solidified into the following: R.Q. Dickerson, Lamar Wright, trumpets; DePriest Wheeler, trombone; William Thornton Blue, hell of a clarinet player from the St. Louis scene; and George Scott on clarinets and altos; Andrew Brown on tenor; Aries Prince at the piano. Charlie Stamps has been replaced now by Morris Wright on banjo. Jimmy Smith is the tuba player. Leroy Maxey is on drums. Here is the first Victor recording session by the Missourians. Today we've been playing the Missourians here on WKCR, following the evolution of one of the great bands of the 20s and early 30s.

sweetheart, you know. Baby, you know you don't treat me fair. You promised me faithfully that you would always care. I found you out, baby, to be so untrue. Now it seems, baby, that I'm always feeling blue. But remember, baby, there's bound to come a day when I'm gonna tell you, hot mama, go ahead and be on your way. Maybe you'll weep then, and maybe you'll moan.

Sweetheart, you know, baby, you know you don't treat me fair. You promised me faithfully, baby, that you would always care. I found you out to be so untrue. Now it seems, baby, that I'm always feeling blue. But remember, sweetheart, there's bound to come a day when I'm going to

The Missourians, 1929, June 3rd, for the Victor label, and that was called Missouri Moan. Before that, we heard You'll Cry For Me, But I'll Be Gone. In two takes, the vocalist there was Lockwood Lewis, and that you may have recognized as very similar to Benny Moten's South. Before we heard that, we got the band's possibly greatest recording, certainly one of them, Ozark Mountain Blues. And we began with a riff on the Tiger Rag, which Ozark Mountain Blues was as well, called Market Street Stomp. And that's by the Missourians, a band that was very popular at the Savoy Ballroom in Harlem in the 1920s. Those are very interesting recordings. Not only is it just great music, and maybe I should leave it at that, but they have elements of Kansas City jazz, St. Louis jazz, and Harlem all in one thing there. Of course, all of these players had spent more time in Harlem by this point playing jazz than they had in Missouri through the course of the 1920s. By now, they'd been here since 1924, and outside of some touring and with Ethel Waters, they were firmly established in the New York scene, originally as the Cotton Club Orchestra, and now having evolved with the after the passing of their initial leader, Andy Preer, into a group called the Missourians, which they were named because their members hailed from that particular state, Missouri. Whether from Kansas City, as a good number of these musicians were, Lamar Wright, DePriest Wheeler, and Leroy Maxey among them, or from St. Louis, such as trumpeter R.Q. Dickerson, clarinetist William Thornton Blue, and banjo player Morris White. And the titles of those pieces all allude to their Missouri origins, as well as musically to both sides of the state, as well as the middle with that Ozark Mountain Blues, but Market Street Stomp named after St. Louis, You'll Cry For Me, But I'll Be Gone, a riff on the great Kansas City jazz number South, and Missouri Moan, which goes without saying. The next set, however, when they returned to the Victor Studio on August 1st, 1929, has some allusions to their popularity at the Savoy Ballroom. First, we'll hear I've Got Someone. Then we'll get 400 Hop, and on this 400 is in quotes, named after the 400 Club, which had just recently been formed at the Savoy Ballroom. A riff on the High Society 400 Club. Then with the Savoy Ballroom 400 Club, which well exceeded 400 by the end of the Savoy, was supposed to be a group of the best 400 dancers. Following that, we'll get a nod to Kansas City with the Vine Street Drag. And then we'll conclude with the Scotty Blues, named after clarinetist George Scott, who was effectively leader of the band. So here we are, four more items, hot ones at that, by one of the great Harlem bands of the 20s, which is the focus for today's show, the Missourians.

the Scotty Blues, named after reed player George Scott, who also was, I've read, the director of the band at this time, the Missourians, that is. He played clarinet and alto saxophone and was featured on both instruments on that recording named after him, the Scotty Blues. Before that, we had the Vine Street Drag, named, of course, after Kansas City's main thoroughfare there in the 18th and Vine black neighborhood, a stronghold of the black community in KC. 400 Hop was before that, named after the Savoy Ballroom's 400 Club, the 400 best dancers at the Savoy, which was, of course, a parody of Mrs. Astor's 400 list, the social elite of New York in the Gilded Age. The Savoy subverted that hilariously into the 400 Hop, or the 400 Club, and the Missourians paid homage with the 400 Hop, and showing their rising popularity at the Savoy Ballroom. And starting the set was I've Got Someone, featuring some very hot cornet work by Lamar Wright. In the band at this time, the Missourians, we have R.Q. Dickerson and Lamar Wright, trumpets, DePriest Wheeler, trombone, William Thornton, blue, and George Scott, clarinet and altos, Andrew Brown, tenor, and a great rhythm section of Aris Prince, piano, Morris White, banjo, Jimmy Smith, tuba, and Leroy Maxey on drums. Today we're listening to the Missourians here until 3 o'clock. This is Matthew Fat Cat Rivera with you. I'm here every Thursday from noon to 3 playing you the good sounds of classic jazz. And today I'm playing you one of the classic bands of the hot jazz era, the 1920s, when Harlem was really taking off as the new center for jazz there in the late 20s, centered around the Savoy Ballroom, where this band, the Missourians, was one of the most popular dance orchestras. They had evolved from their origins in St. Louis, where they began with some of these same musicians as the charter members, R.Q. Dickerson, DePriest Wheeler, Aris Prince, as Robinson's Syncopators, named after Wilson Robinson. And the band toured around the Midwest on vaudeville before being taken over by violinist Andy Preer, who brought them to New York, where they became the first house band at the Cotton Club. That prime gig for them lasted over 2 years. They recorded under the name of the Cotton Club Orchestra, as well as in a small group featuring one of their cornet players, Harry Cooper, as Harry's Happy Four, until violinist Andy Preer sadly passed away in 1927, at which time they left the Cotton Club, went on tour with Ethel Waters, before returning to New York to play at the Savoy Ballroom under the new name of the Missourians. And it's there where we pick up on the story now. I've played you recordings from all of those periods, starting with their Cotton Club Orchestra debut records in 1925. But now we are in the prime time for this great band when they were at the Savoy Ballroom as the Missourians, and just becoming popular enough to eventually become Cab Calloway's band at the Cotton Club in the early 30s. And we'll be hearing those recordings momentarily, but we have one more session when this band was still the Missourians, and they returned to the recording studio for Victor Records in New York on February 17th, 1930, to cut four more sides, and they are the 200 Squabble, followed by Swingin' Dem Cats, Stoppin' the Traffic, and finally Prohibition Blues, which you will probably recognize some strong resemblances to a much more famous number by their future leader, Cab Calloway, on this last one, the Prohibition Blues. It's interesting to me to hear the evolution of this band going from
the very much Charleston-dominated dance patterns of the mid-1920s, as well as a more reserved approach and sophistication in the Harlem scene in the mid-20s to this all-out romping, stomping, just as hot as it gets band in the late 20s at the Savoy, as the Lindy Hop had taken over and music like this was really all the rage. We're going to now turn to those sounds for the last session made by the Missourians, one of the great bands of the 20s, as they were heard at the Savoy Ballroom in 1930.

It's 2:04 p.m., and that was The Missourians with Prohibition Blues featuring the wailing preaching cornet of R.Q. Dickerson. His nickname was Preacher, and he lives up to the name on that Prohibition Blues. Before that, Stopping the Traffic with the traffic whistle motif given a lot of expression there. Swingin' Dim Cats came before that, and the 200 Squabble got that started. That was February 17th, 1930, by the Missourians, a very popular band at the Savoy Ballroom in Harlem at that time, which would ultimately lead to their meal ticket for quite some time afterwards. Although they did continue to exist as a band, that was their last recording date under that name of the Missourians. The band was R.Q. Dickerson, Lamar Wright on trumpets, DePriest Wheeler trombone, William Thornton Blue and George Scott clarinet and alto, Walter Foots Thomas tenor, Aries Prince piano, Morris White banjo, Jimmy Smith tuba, and Leroy Maxey on drums. As the name would suggest, this band was made up of musicians from Kansas City and St. Louis, Missouri, and they joined forces in the early 20s, toured on vaudeville under the leadership of Andy Preer, came to the Cotton Club, worked there for a few years until Preer died, went on tour with Ethel Waters and a show called Africana, then came back to New York under the new name of the Missourians, where they played at the Savoy Ballroom to a new dance style that evolved out of the Charleston but headed into more of a 4/4 swing feeling called the Lindy Hop, where they became one of the most popular bands in New York, triumphant at numerous battles against names that are much more familiar today, such as Duke Ellington and Fletcher Henderson, and went on at this juncture now, after recording for the Missourians, to becoming the Cab Calloway Orchestra, backing the vocalist Cab Calloway, who was from Baltimore and who had come to New York with a band called Marion Hardy's Alabamians. They were a good band, but not nearly as strong as the Missourians and not nearly as great of a hot dance band. Calloway left Marion Hardy's Alabamians, sat in a bit with the Missourians at the Savoy anyways. The Alabamians were at the Savoy as well. And on going out as a single after a tour with the Alabamians, was given the advice by the manager of the Savoy Ballroom, Charles Buchanan, that he should join forces with the Missourians full-time. Both sides agreeing to the premise, as the Great Depression was beginning to set in, would save the careers of both. That Prohibition Blues, which you can hear, would evolve into Calloway's first major hit with this band, the St. James Infirmary. And much of what they do musically would help create the Cab Calloway sound that was one of the key pop music sounds, not just jazz, but all popular music in America in the early 1930s during the Great Depression. And sometimes I hear people say this sounds like cartoon music, which always makes me cringe, to be honest. Not that I don't love old cartoons, but it seems condescending. Nevertheless, I guess there is something to be said about that on these, because this is the very band that played with Cab Calloway on so many great Fleischer shorts in the early 30s. So I guess this is, in a way, cartoon music. But it's great music, and Cab Calloway with the Missourians is a nice combination, although something of the potency of the Missourians, as we've heard them so far, starts to dissipate as the 30s roll on, and although
there is similarity in the personnel. Some of the key figures from the Missourians begin to leave, and by 1931, certainly 32, the real sound of the Missourians has pretty much left the scene. But on these first sessions from 1930, just a few months after what we just heard from February 17th, we turn now to July 24th, 1930. It's the same band, and they back Cab Calloway on a few titles, which we will hear now, starting with the St. Louis Blues. We'll follow that with Happy Feet from just a few months later in October of 1930, and finally the Vipers Drag in November of 1930. Initially, this band had received an offer to go into a club called The Plantation in Harlem, but that was destroyed by the mob and before they could even debut there. So they gigged around a bit at the Savoy for a little longer until Duke Ellington was to take a sabbatical from the Cotton Club in order to go make a film in Hollywood called Check and Double Check. Cab Calloway's band was chosen as the replacement for Ellington at the Cotton Club. And as you may recall, the Missourians began their playing at the Cotton Club, so this was a return to form for the Missourians under the leadership now of Cab Calloway. We'll hear the St. Louis Blues.

alto sax and Walter Thomas tenor, as well as baritone. Aries Prince piano, Morris White banjo, Jimmy Smith tuba, and Leroy Maxey on drums. As I mentioned, by 1931, some of those members left the band, and the sound of the Callaway Band evolved into something different from what it had been when it was the Missourians. But on December 23rd, 1930, they recorded one more session with that personnel basically unchanged. And this, we're going to hear all four titles from this fabulous session, December 23rd, 1930. These, I think, are particularly special because they have the clarinetist William Thornton Blue in full form here. He's a fantastic, acidic, hard-driving, St. Louis-style clarinet player, and we'll hear him soloing wonderfully on these, starting with Is That Religion? And we'll get Some of These Days, Nobody's Sweetheart, and the St. James Infirmary, which you'll recognize now that you've heard the Prohibition Blues, where that came from. This is Cab Calloway leading the Missourians when they were now at the Cotton Club. The band had returned there after a 3-year absence to rise to even greater glories under the leadership of Cab Calloway. This is That Religion.

St. James Infirmary, which owes a great debt to the band backing Cab Calloway there for its success and unique instrumental approach, which was the Missourians, by now Cab Calloway and his orchestra, appearing at the Cotton Club by this point, and they were on the rise there in the early 30s as the story of the Missourians nears its close with an interesting twist. The titles before that St. James Infirmary were Nobody's Sweetheart, Some of These Days, with an unbelievable William Thornton blue clarinet solo at a breakneck tempo, and Is That Religion got the set started there, all from the same session, December 23rd, 1930, in New York. I'm going to play you four more titles by Cab Calloway with many of the same members of the band, but some major changes are taking place that will alter the sound of the band for the future, and these, I would say, are basically the last titles that we could claim to have much resemblance at all to the Missourians, whether in personnel or sound. Here we have now three trumpets. They add Reuben River Reeves on trumpet. R.Q. Dickerson and Lamar Wright from the Missourians are here until Ed Swayze replaces R.Q. Dickerson on the last title. Harry White is on trombone. Arvel Harris has now replaced William Thornton Blue on clarinet. Andrew Brown is still there on clarinet and tenor. Aries Prince is still at the piano. Morris White still banjo. Jimmy Smith tuba. Leroy Maxey drums. Benny Payne will replace Aries Prince for the last few titles, and that's really where I would say, with the loss of those two musicians, core charter members of the Missourians, originally Robinson Syncopators, a vaudeville touring band that evolved into the original Cotton Club Orchestra, then into the Missourians, and now into Cab Calloway's orchestra appearing at the Cotton Club. The fact that those artists leave really indicates the end of this music being considered under the umbrella of the Missourians at all. So this will be kind of the last gasp of the Missourians under the leadership of Cab Calloway. We'll start with the title most associated with Cab Calloway and its initial recording. It became a massive hit and probably had a good deal to do with why the Missourians ended up leaving the Calloway band, as his spotlight tended to focus further and further on him and into this novelty sound. We're going to hear it all the same, Minnie the Moocher. Follow that with a very nice version of Farewell Blues, I'm Crazy About My Baby, and a piece that had been around for a little while in Harlem called The Nightmare. And this as well as Farewell Blues and I'm Crazy About My Baby really showcase more of the instrumental prowess that was still present in the Cab Calloway band, with some members of the Missourians, in fact, most members of the Missourians still present.

Coochie Coocher, she was the roughest, toughest rail, but Minnie had a heart as big as a hay whale. Howdy, howdy.

0: King of Sweden. He gave her things that she was needing. He gave her a home built of gold and steel, a diamond car with a platinum wheel. Whitey Woody way,
1: Whitey Woody way.

The Nightmare by Cab Calloway and his orchestra. That was recorded in 1931, June 17th. That was the last session that had trumpeter R.Q. Dickerson on it, who you heard playing that preacher growling sound on these recordings, which I think was a key part of the success of these instrumental, or the backing for Cab Calloway's recordings in this period. R.Q. Dickerson had been with the band before Cab Calloway was even around on the entertainment scene, so I can only imagine how he must have felt to be start to have the music that he'd worked to create going back to the early 20s start to be overshadowed by a frontline entertainer, but it did keep them working in the early 30s as the Depression was worsening. Nevertheless, he left the band after this session and was replaced by trumpeter Edwin Swayze. Also gone by this point from the original lineup of the Robinson Syncopators and to the Cotton Club Orchestra and the Missourians, as I'm calling it, at large for today's purposes, Aries Prince, the pianist, had left by this point to be replaced by Benny Payne, who would play with Calloway for over a decade after this. Also gone from the original lineup was William Thornton Blue by now. So a number of the key figures from the Missourians had left the band, and it's at this point that I would say the real DNA of the Missourians that had brought the Calloway band originally to fame have basically dissipated. And it's here where we leave you for today's program, which has been covering the Missourians and their fascinating story from the early 20s to the early 30s, which gives us a glimpse at the development of jazz, and specifically development of jazz in Harlem from the perspective of a territory band originally, in many ways, from Missouri, both Kansas City and St. Louis, a fascinating blend of both of those scenes. The early Harlem scene at the original Cotton Club, the development of that particular style into the hard swinging sounds of the bands that came out of the Savoy Ballroom, where this band was also at the center of gravity. And then finally, where we leave you today, the rise of Cab Calloway and the popularity of this type of music during the Great Depression, as work was getting scarce and arrangements became more streamlined into a new thing altogether. This has been Matthew Fat Cat Rivera presenting this wonderful music today. It's 2:55 p.m. and you're listening to WKCR New York and WKCR HD 89.9 on the FM dial and online at WKCR.org. I'll be back next week from noon to 3 on Thursday. Looking forward to it already. If you're interested in checking out other shows I've done, such as this one, feel free to go to hotclubny.org/radio. Every show I've done is available there for free now, with what I've been able to archive in any event. And I hope that you'll take a look and check out some other great music available there. You can also come to one of our Hot Club of New York events every Monday night from noon to 3. This coming Monday, we're going to be doing a Jelly Roll Morton session playing the classic Red Hot Peppers recordings from original 78. So come down to the Hot Club on 20th Street. Again, all the information for that as well as other shows is at hotclubny.org. We're going to hand things over momentarily to Extended Technique here, which will start at 3 o'clock.
For now, I have one more number to close today's program with that basically core group of the Missourians still fronting Cab Calloway on what would be some of, I would say, the last of the Missourians' recordings. This one is from 1931, May 6th, to be specific, and it is called The Levee Lowdown. This is Matthew Fat Cat Rivera signing off. Catch you next time. Until then, keep swinging.

The time is 3 p.m. in New York. And that means it is time for Extended Technique on WKCR New York, WKCR HD, 89.9 on the FM dial in and around the New York metropolitan area and through the cosmos via WKCR.org. My name is Francisco J. Reyes, your host of Extended Technique, just about every Thursday now. Happy to be here. Thank you for sharing this time crystal with me. I'm going to do something that we haven't done in a while, and that's start off or kick off today's Extended Technique with some Karlheinz Stockhausen. Let's call this the Karlheinz Stockhausen Approximate Hour. We're going to begin with a piece titled From 7 Days. The personnel is frequent collaborator of Stockhausen, Alois Kantarski on piano, Johann Frisch on viola, Tam Tam, we have Alfred Allings and Rolf Gellar on electronium, Harold Boget. Appears to be listed as anonymous, a trombone player. Then we have Karlheinz Stockhausen playing two filter, two potentiometers, and sound direction. I'm looking to see when this was recorded, but oh, here it is. November 5th, 1971. And once the music stops, I will have more concrete details on that recording date. But for the time being, let's all enjoy some Karlheinz Stockhausen. From 7 Days, the name of the piece. The time is 3:03. The show, Extended Technique. Listen.

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That was Karlheinz Stockhausen's piece titled It. It is from It and Upwards from 7 Days. I'll read a bit to contextualize the sounds that we just heard.

In the cycle of compositions, May 1968, Aus den Sieben Tagen, From the 7 Days, Es or It, 10th of May 1968, and Aufwärts or Upwards, 8th of May 1968, form the 13th and 7th texts. 12 titles, each from a different instrumentation, were recorded by 11 musicians at the George Mahler House Lodge in Darmstadt for WDR Cologne. And from August 26th until 31st, 1969, and were subsequently performed in 6 public seminars from the 1st until the 4th, that is, September 1969, in the Sporthalle am Ballenfalltor during the International Summer Course for New Music. A few titles, among them It, had already been premiered. Es or It was recorded in 2 instrumentations. The version released on this record, 23 minutes 10 seconds, came about on August 31st from 12 to 12:30 p.m. without previous rehearsal. Within the cycle, the text S reaches an extreme of intuitive playing in the instruction to play only when one has achieved the state of non-thinking and to stop whenever one begins to think. By this means, a state of playing should be achieved in which one acts and reacts purely intuitively. As soon as a player thinks of something, example, that he is playing, what he is playing, what someone else is playing or has played, how he should react, that a car is driving past outside, etc., he should stop and only start again when he is just listening and at one with what is heard. It is, of course, unusual to play an instrument in this meditative state and not to have an anxiety in giving oneself up completely to intuition. It requires musicians through whom playing can also happen by itself without any reflection on the spur of the moment. The first attempts to play S with our group consisted only of brief entries and long pauses. All performances began with fragments which abruptly broke off or cut one another off. Only gradually, that is, did longer sound layers and polyphonic passages set in. The same is true of this performance. Obviously, when a player is interrupted by a thought, he can think what he likes for as long as he likes. It is only during the playing itself that there should be no thinking, reflection, consideration, anticipation. The recording of Aufwärts, 29 minutes 10 seconds, which is the second side of the record, came about on August 29th from 1710, that is, to 1740 p.m. This text was also interpreted only once with no previous rehearsal. And moving along, we're going to listen to some more Karlheinz Stockhausen. This is the composition from 1975 titled Harlequin from the release Der Kleine Harlequin. It is performed by Suzanne Stevens on clarinet. The time is now 3:31 p.m. in New York, and you are listening to Extended Technique on WKCR.

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We just finished listening to Karlheinz Stockhausen's Harlequin, composed in 1975 with Susan Stevens on clarinet. Harlequin's Dance was originally part of Harlequin, which became a severed piece with the title The Little Harlequin. The world premiere took place on August 3rd, 1977 at Centre Sirius in France, and danced and played by Suzanne Stevens, to whom this piece is dedicated. To an even greater extent than Harlequin, The Little Harlequin has a part in which the dance rhythms and the rhythms which are played by the clarinet are inseparably bound in a polyphonic unity and are equally important. The listener should therefore listen to the footsteps with equal attention. This composition can also be performed by a clarinetist and a drummer, or by a clarinetist and a dancer. It has also been arranged for flute. Whereas Harlequin unifies a broad range of seven predominant characters within himself, the Little Harlequin is a roguish, exuberant dance musician and a bubbly performing artist who could inspire a more versatile kind of musician for the future. Those were the words of Karlheinz Stockhausen, translated by Suzanne Stevens. We're now going to listen to the conclusion of Harlequin. And it is listed as Continued Suite Harlequin. It is now 4 p.m. in New York, and you are listening to Extended Technique on WKCR New York, WKCR HD, 89.9 on the FM dial, and streaming via WKCR.org. My name is Francisco J. Reyes. Happy to be here with you. We will now listen to the conclusion of Harlequin by Karlheinz Stockhausen, performed by Suzanne Stevens.

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Francisco J. Reyes here, your host of Extended Technique, just about every Thursday. Happy to be here. Thanks for listening with me. We just finished listening to Karlheinz Stockhausen's The Little Harlequin, composed in 1975. And before that, we listened to Harlequin, continued or conclusion, suite, performed by Suzanne

Stevens on clarinet. Up next, we're going to listen to the William Baulkham composition titled Little Suite for Four Dances, composed in 1984 for E-flat, clarinet, and piano. It is of four short movements titled Rag, Apache Jungle, Quasi Waltz, Homage to Joseph Kosma, and Soft Shoe. This is with Maureen Hurd on clarinet and Blair McMillan on piano. Recorded June 1st, 2nd, 4th, and 5th, 2009 at the Nicholas Music Center, Mason Gross School of the Arts, Rutgers University, New Brunswick, New Jersey. 4:28 p.m. New York City time, and you are listening to Extended Technique.

The time is 4:48 p.m. New York, and you are listening to Extended Technique on WKCR New York. We just finished listening to two compositions by William Bolcom. The last piece that we listened to was Concert Piece, composed in 1959. It's of four movements. And before that, we listened to a 1984 composition titled Little Suite of Four Dances for E-flat clarinet and piano, performed by Maureen Hurd on clarinet and Blair McMillan on piano. This was for the release Spelunk Premieres for Clarinet by Maureen Hurd. Now we're going to listen to some compositions by Lucas Ligeti. This is for a release titled Notebook for the New World Records label. We'll begin with Color Gradations, composed in 2015 for synthesizer, guitar, violin, trombone. Then we'll move on to Kaleidoscope Point for saxophone, synthesizers, guitar, drums, glockenspiel, pre-recorded piano, and whistling. The personnel for Lucas Ligeti's notebook is Dan Blake, saxophone, Richard Gallo, synthesizer, Tom McNally, guitar, Eyal Maoz, guitar, Adrian Mateo, violin, Rick Parker, trombone, Lucas Ligeti, drums, glockenspiel, pre-recorded piano, whistling, and conductor. It is now 4:50 p.m. in New York, and you are listening to Extended Technique on WKCR New York. My name is Francisco J. Reyes, your host just about every Thursday. Just to let you know, this Saturday, the 17th, at 7 p.m., we will be broadcasting Ragas Live, the 24-hour festival featuring Indian classical music. I will be hosting the last slot, which ends at Sunday at 7 p.m. Tune in, and it'll help you color the mind. 4:51, Extended Technique, Lucas Ligeti's Notebook. 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

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The name of the show is Extended Technique. On with the show. Mic break before the music starts. Typically, you have to do it within the first 10 minutes of the hour, required by the FCC. And this piece is like 24 minutes. I was like, well. I mean, I highly doubt that there's like someone at the FCC that's like waiting, but either cross my T's, dot my I's, or maybe cross my I's and dot my T's.

The time is 5:28 p.m. in New York, and you are listening to Extended Technique on WKCR New York. Pardon the brief hot mic moment, but yes, we have to do the station IDs for the FCC, and I was explaining that. We just finished listening to Lucas Ligeti's Notebook. The first two compositions that we listened to were Color Gradations. Yes, that is the name. Composed in 2015. And then we listened to Kaleidoscope Point. Lucas Ligeti's Notebook is composed of the personnel: Dan Blake saxophone, Richard Gallo synthesizer, Tom McNally and Eyal Myos on guitar, Adriana Mateo violin, Rick Parker trombone, Lucas Ligeti on drums, glockenspiel, recorded piano, whistling, and conductor. These pieces were recorded in August 2017 at Brooklyn Recording Studio in Brooklyn, New York. We're going to listen to some more Lucas Ligeti's Notebook. This time, the two pieces to close out today's extended technique are Intermediate Vector Bosons, and Uncommon Notion. Intermediate Vector Bosons was written in 2014, and Uncommon Notion in 2017. The time is 4:30 p.m. in New York. 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My name is Francisco J. Reyes, your host of Extended Technique just about every Thursday. Like I mentioned earlier, I'll be hosting Ragas Live, or a portion, of Ragas Live, which is the 24-hour Ragas Festival, coming at you live from Brooklyn, New York at Pioneer Works. It is currently sold out, but you can go to the website. I believe it's ragas.org, or just do a quick Google search for Ragas Live. And there's a link for the YouTube live stream, and also you can listen to us for the entirety of the festival right here on WKCR New York. And I'll be hosting the closing of it, and I'm very excited to be a part of that festival and to share the music with our lovely listeners and the audience that will be joining us there as well. I'm signing off, but I'm leaving us with some more Lucas Ligeti, release titled Notebook, beginning with Intermediate Vector Bosons. Enjoy.

It is 5:53 p.m. in New York, and you're listening to Extended Technique on WKCR New York. We just finished listening to two compositions by Lucas Ligeti for the release titled Lucas Ligeti's Notebook. That last piece was titled Untitled Notion, composed in 2017, and before that, Intermediate Vector Bosons from 2014. We're going to close out today's Extended Technique with one more piece by Lucas Ligeti. This is from a release titled Pattern Time, and the name of the piece is Without Prior Warning. The musicians for this music that we will listen to shortly are Benoy Delbecq on piano, prepared piano, Gianna Gebbia on alto saxophone, Ali Keita on balafone, Michael Manring electric bass, Lucas Ligeti drums, and Toy Balafon. This was recorded October 1999 at Feedback Studio Vienna, that is Austria, by Reinhard Bucha. This is Francisco J. Reyes signing off. Be well, and I will catch you the next Extended Technique Thursday.

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Time now for the Thursday edition of Jazz Alternatives. I'll be your host. My name is Sharif Abdus-Salam. I'm sure you enjoyed what Francisco shared with you over the past couple of hours. Francisco's doing a wonderful job. Wherever he winds up, day, night, weekends, whatever, he's doing a wonderful job here on KCR. So keep your ears open. He makes sure you do. We're going to begin as we do each and every Thursday at 6 o'clock. That is, of course, with the music of John Coltrane.

John Coltrane getting us underway here on the Thursday edition of Jazz Alternatives. We're here with you on WKCR-FM in New York, 89.9 on your FM dial here in the New York metropolitan area, WKCR-HD1 and online, WKCR.org. I'll be your host until 9 o'clock. My name is Sharif Abdus-Salam. Very glad to be with you. We began the Coltrane set this evening with the composition, If There Is Someone Lovelier Than You. This is from a prestige recording called Setting the Pace from March 26th of 1958. John Coltrane on tenor, Red Garland piano, Paul Chambers on the bass, and A.T. Arthur Taylor, the drummer. We followed that with the composition Vigil, this one from the recording on Impulse called Kulu Se Mama, from June 16th of 1965. It's a duo of John Coltrane on tenor and Elvin Jones on the drums. And then we heard Wise One from the Crescent recording for Impulse from April 16th of 1964. The classic quartet, John Coltrane tenor, McCoy tenor piano, Jimmy Garrison on the bass, and Elvin Jones on drums. Then we heard one called Some Other Blues. This is an Atlantic recording, Coltrane Jazz, from December 2nd of 1959. John Coltrane on tenor, Wynton Kelly piano, Paul Chambers bass, Jimmy Cobb, the drums. And from there, we heard Goldsboro Express from the prestige release Bahia, December 26th to 58. John Coltrane tenor, Paul Chambers on the bass, and Arthur Taylor, the drummer. And the composition, Things Ain't What They Used to Be. This is a Mal Waldron date. They call it the Prestige All-Stars, where Mal Waldron headed up the sextet. Wheelin' and Dealin' from September 20th of 57. John Coltrane on tenor, Paul Quinichet also on tenor. That was Frank West on the flute. Mal Waldron piano, Doug Watkins on the bass, and A.T. Arthur Taylor. On drums, getting us started here on the Thursday edition of Jazz Alternatives. Glad you can join me. Let's see who we got up next. Wonderful musician who was based on the West Coast. His name, Horace Tapscott. And this is from his recording called Descent or Dissent on the Nimbus West record label. Let's begin with a composition entitled Sandy and Niles. Off you right here on WKCR FM New York.

the Horace Tapscott Trio. This is from a recording by Horace called Dissent, D-I-S-S-E-N-T, or Dissent, D-E-S-C-E-N-T. We heard two tracks from that recording. The first one entitled Sandy and Niles. And then we heard a composition written by the great Clifford Jordan called Spellbound. Horace Tapscott piano, Fred Hopkins on the bass, and Ben Riley on the drums. This recorded back in 1984. Dissent or Dissent? Horace Tapscott. 7:13 is the time, the place, WKCR-FM in New York, 89.9 on the FM dial. That's where we are and where you are right now, hopefully with us, on the Thursday edition of Jazz Alternatives. As we continue musically, that last composition written by Clifford Jordan, let's hear some music with Clifford Jordan from his recording he did for Strata East called Clifford Jordan in the World. The title of this track, this one is called 872, Clifford Jordan.

0: well-deserved applause there for Charles Mingus and the group. But that set began with the great Clifford Jordan from his recording for Strata East called Clifford Jordan in the World. This is from spring of 1969. The track entitled 872. Clifford Jordan on tenor, Kenny Durham on the trumpet, Julian Priester trombone, Wynton Kelly piano, two bass players, Wilbur Ware and Richard Davis, two drummers, Roy Haynes and Ed Blackwell. And then we heard Charles Mingus, Nostalgia in Times Square, recorded January 10th of 1959 with Mingus on bass, Booker Irvin on tenor, John Handy on alto, Richard Wyans piano, and the Dr. Dr. Danny Richmond on drums. 7:34, pretty much, is the time. The place is WKCR, a good place to be. 89.9 on your FM dial. 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Glad you can join me on this Thursday. I'm your host. My name is Sharif Abdus-Salam. We're going to keep the music coming. How about some blues? Y'all like the blues? I know you do. You know who's going to bring us the blues? The great vocalist, Mr. Joe Williams.
1: Thank you. Thank you so much. The blues. This particular one comes from KC, Kansas City, Missouri. Thank you, Joe Turner. Very recently, I was in Kansas City.

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And people, everything was really all right. Say the boys still jump and swing and sip the good wine till long after broad daylight. I dreamed just last night I left the mule bark and I was on 18th and Vine. Oh yes I did. Yes, just last night, baby, I took a taxi from the mule bar.

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All of the goodies that we could think of. And I'm enjoying it, I think, much as anybody, if not more. The Junior Mance, Mickey Roker, Bob Cranshaw, Ben Webster, and you beautiful people. You may go outside and hitch up your dog sleds. Thank you so much, and God bless you and yours. Be sure to love each other because it's very good for you.

Joe Williams, the great Joe Williams. This one was recorded live in Providence, Rhode Island. All right, okay. Thank you. Thank you, Joe. In the winter of 1964, Joe Williams, the vocalist, as he mentioned, Junior Man's piano, Bob Cranshaw bass, Mickey Roker on drums, and that was Mr. Ben Webster. Ben Webster on the tenor saxophone. We heard Kansas City Blues. We then heard 100 Years from Today, followed by All Right, Okay, You Win, Have a Good Time, and then he intros the band and says goodnight. The great Joe Williams from a recording entitled Having a Good Time. This came out on the Hyena record label. Joe Williams. At about 7:56, that's the time. The place is WKCR-FM in New York, 89.9. 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I know we got a lot of folks that listen online, and we thank you for joining us when you can. Let's continue. This is a wonderful trio. They call themselves Monk's Music Trio, of course, playing the music of Thelonious Monk. Their recording is called Think of One, and we'll begin with San Francisco Holiday, Monk's Music Trio.